0: 12 people are dead after a plane crash in Butler, Missouri this morning. The aircraft went down shortly after taking off from the small municipal airport. Madeline Fox from member station KCUR has more.
1: Officials say the single-engine turboprop plane was operated by Skydive Kansas City. All 11 passengers were on their way up to skydive. Bates County Sheriff Chad Anderson says many of the skydivers' family members were watching from the ground.
2: We just want to make sure that they're comforted. We have multiple clergy people here. We have multiple volunteers that's tending to any needs that they have or as much questions as we can answer for them early on.
1: The Federal Aviation Administration and the National Transportation Safety Board are investigating the crash.
0: You're listening to NPR News. President Trump is celebrating his 80th birthday today, and he's spending it watching a mixed martial arts UFC cage fighting event on the White House's South Lawn. There will be 7 fights tonight in an event to mark America's 250th anniversary. Meanwhile, polls show the public has concerns about Trump's age, mirroring doubts Americans had about former President Biden's age. Researchers say introducing eggs to babies' diets in the first 6 months of life can significantly reduce the chances that they will develop an egg allergy later on. NPR's Maria Godoy reports on the findings of a new study published in JAMA Pediatrics.
3: In the 1990s and early 2000s, parents were often advised to hold off on giving their babies eggs and other common allergy-causing foods until they were 1 to 3 years old. But as science has evolved, that advice has changed. Guidance now recommends introducing eggs to babies by the age of 6 months. Now, a new study finds that after Australia implemented this new infant feeding recommendation in 2016, the prevalence of egg allergy among children in that country fell by more than 17%. Other real-world research has found that rates of peanut allergies plummeted in the U.S. after guidelines here changed to recommend introducing the food to babies by 6 months of age. Maria Godoy, NPR News.
0: U.S. futures contracts are trading higher at this hour. I'm Janine Herbst, NPR News in Washington.
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7: Okay, so, sophomore year, Grand Valley State University, and on the laundry room bulletin board, I see a poster about jobs available in food services, and I write down the number to call. But when I finish my laundry, I can't read my own writing, so I go back to the bulletin board, and the poster's gone. And that doesn't make any sense. I'm sure that someone just stapled another poster on top of the poster I'm looking for. So I start excavating the bulletin board, pulling stuff off to see what's underneath. Missing dogs, chess club party, tutoring needed. And I see half a sign. And it says, apply now, fellowships to Asia. And I don't know why, but I look at that sign and I do need to get out of Dodge. The likelihood is less than zero, but so what? I pull a tab from the sign and I do apply. Later, I'm told to meet at the dean's office, and a man comes out and congratulates me on being chosen for the Asia Fellowship, a year-long trip. Whoa! You will represent our school at a brand new program in Japan. This is an extremely selective admissions process. You should be very proud. Whoa! Extremely selective. I was chosen, picked. Well, how many people apply? Well, that's not really important right now. What's important? No, really, how many people did apply? Well, in truth, you were the only applicant, but that doesn't change the fact we are proud to have you represent our university overseas. No one else applied. No one. Probably because they posted a notice buried three posters deep on a random laundry room bulletin board. And truly, that trip changed my life. Fate? Destiny? Maybe. But today on Snap Judgment, we're calling it Kismet. Amazing stories from real people being directed by the fates. My name is Glenn Washington. Always remember, qualifications are for suckers. When you're listening to Snap Judgment. Now then, on the Kismet episode, when Elena first started looking for someone on the internet, she thought that an online romance would stay just that, online. Snap Judgment.
6: I remember the first time I saw Meg's profile. I think I remember glasses, and I kind of thought she looks geeky. She tried to write her profile in Russian. She just translated the words that she wanted to use, and it came out very, very hilarious. But it was stunning. There was so much energy in that letter. We started writing back and forth. It was wonderfully easy. I have never felt that way ever in my life. We didn't play any games. We didn't feel self-conscious. We were so honest to each other. It was just mutual. We were mutually drawn to each other. I realized that she was on the other side of the world, that she was Canadian, and I was in Ivanovo in Russia. It was the very end of 2005. She said once in the letter to me that it would be a great idea if we met in Kiev. Of course, I got scared. I absolutely couldn't imagine how could I go to Kiev to see a woman? At the time, I was an architect working in a small town. I was 25, and I did not know almost anything about the world. I was not out. I told her that simply my society will not allow me to be with her. She tried to play it cool and she told me, well, whatever then, if we part, that's fine with me. And you see, the thing is, because she said so, I realized if I will let her go now, I will lose her. And so I decided to go to Kiev. Of course, I had to do it in secret. If somebody finds out in Russia that you are gay, your life turns upside down instantly. Children lose their home. If my mother knew that I was homosexual, I could end up on the street without documents, without job, without any money. But it didn't matter to me anymore. I knew that I need to see this woman. My mother knew that Meg was my pen pal, and she knew that I was writing to her. I think me and her were walking to work, and I told her that I have bought the ticket and that I'm going to see Meg, and that I was going to practice my English with her. She was cranky. She said, spend only 2 to 3 days and come back immediately. Oh, how I felt that morning. Wow. The most amazing thing was going to happen in my life. I was going to see Meg, the person that I yearned for so long. When I landed in the Borispol airport, I could barely walk, and I felt like my legs are made of cotton. The first time when I saw her eyes, she wore glasses. I remember the first thought that hit me. She doesn't look anything like her pictures.
8: She recognizes me immediately, and she just gets this incredible grin on her face. She puts her arms around me, and I put my arms around her, and she's taller than I expected.
6: It's like lightning went through me. I think I was so excited that I was ready to drop unconscious there.
8: She's actually kind of shaking, and I just remember holding her, and I think what I said was that it's okay now. It's okay. We get to the apartment, and there's Elena and I standing in the hallway, and it was just and just sort of almost take each other in.
9: That was interesting.
6: Awkward. For me, it was very awkward. We didn't even know what to talk about at first. I remember thinking that I am obligated to kiss that woman. When we met for the first time, we both felt like there was so much expectations and there was so much pressure.
8: It was like one of those moments where you just stand in front of someone and you're just sort of, you paint them with your eyes. You take in every minute. Wow, it's real.
6: The day before I left for Kiev, I have written my parents a letter and I hid it in my desk. In the letter, I said to my parents, I found the person I love. I'm happy now. We are going to meet. I wanted them to understand that there was nothing to worry about. And that was it. In fact, I remember even crying while typing it. It actually felt very invigorating because I think obviously what it was my coming out to my parents. I hid the letter in my desk before I left for Kiev. My idea was when I was going to be in Kiev, I would phone my mother and I would tell her that that's where it is and that I want her to read it.
8: Once the letter was out in the open, let's just say the guano hit the fan.
6: She phoned pretty much instantly. Yeah, my mother told me that she wants to see me. She wants to come to Kiev to see me and Meg and to see that I'm truly okay. And then I can just live my life the way I want. I didn't want to meet with her. I didn't want to expose Meg to her. I knew there would be conflict. But I was trained like a poodle to obey my mother. I thought, I have to. I remember it was March 1st. I remember the date well. When we came to the train station.
8: It's huge. It's gigantic.
6: We couldn't find her anywhere.
8: She's not there. We're looking around. The phone is ringing. Where are you? Where are you?
6: She was standing so far away from the building of the train station. And so I kind of thought, that's odd. Why would she be standing there?
8: She's standing on these platforms like quite a ways away, waving her arms up and down in slow motion. And the only way to get to them is there's these underground access tunnels.
6: And so I'm rushing to my mother and pulling Meg after me.
8: Toward her mother quite quickly. And it's dark. It's very dark.
6: And I realize, uh-oh, this is an ambush.
8: She told me something's wrong. And she actually literally pushed me back. Her father jumps out of an adjoining stairway. And her parents grabbed her. Lena kind of sort of turns around and she's desperate. They were yelling at me, go away. They were yelling at Lena to shut up.
6: I told Meg to go back to apartment and wait for me there because I knew that with Meg around, my parents are going to be, they simply going to be nasty.
8: She's saying, it's fine. No, no problem. Just go, go. And she just wanted me out. So I you know, okay.
9: So I did. I just left.
6: They brought me to the second floor of the McDonald's restaurant, barricaded me there with the tables to prevent me from leaving, telling me how awful I am, that nobody, young people usually don't do things like that to their parents. And I was asking her, what exactly am I doing to you? I just want to be with Meg. And so my father slapped three train tickets back to Russia in front of me and said, that's it, you're going with us. I just imagined me going back with them, and I realize I will never see Meg again. I'm not letting these people do this to me. I will be with Meg, and that's what I told them. I told them I'm not going with you. I was trying to stand up and leave. They were not letting me go.
8: My phone rings, and I hear kind of muffled and banging and crashing, and then I hear Lena. All she's saying to me is she says McDonald's, train station, McDonald's, and then she says, I love you. She says it again, Meg, I love you. And then silence.
7: 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Snap Judgment, the Kismet episode continues right after this break. 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
12: 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In a state pushed to its limits when it comes to usable water, is Texas about to turn one of its largest waste streams into a water supply? That story and much more on the next Texas Standard.
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7: Welcome back to Snap Judgment, the Kismet episode. When last we left, one couple is desperately trying to communicate. Sensitive listeners should know, this story contains strong language and involves violence. Please be advised.
8: She says, McDonald's, train station, McDonald's. And then she says, Meg, I love you. And then silence. It was like I had been slugged in the gut. And I couldn't believe that I had left her.
9: So I went back to the train station. I found McDonald's. I went up to the second floor.
8: I see half the upstairs eating area is filled with people, literally crammed up against one side of the restaurant, and the other half of the restaurant is sort of empty, except for Elena. Elena's a mess. She's got makeup running all over her face. She's crying, and she's jammed against a wall in the corner. She's trying to stand up, and her father shoves the table against her. I didn't know what to do. And all of a sudden, a fist comes out of nowhere and just floors me. Her father, he was wild. And the guy had just slugged me. I looked around at the people dining, and everybody's just sitting there munching on their McHappy meals. I just said, you know, like, Malizia, we need the police. Nobody did anything. Her father then pulls out this photograph that I had sent Lena. And he's showing it literally almost around the restaurant and saying, criminal, criminal, this is a criminal, you know, help us. This criminal is after us.
14: After the attack, we got taken to the police station nearby.
6: Being a police was a torture. It was so stupid. They held us there for so many hours.
8: I believe it was they couldn't find anything to charge us with, and of course I'd also paid the bribe, which is why I'm sure they let us go.
14: A few days later, obviously, I checked the bag. The passport was gone. Of course, I knew that my mother took it. We went to Canadian consulate.
9: Got to the embassy, and we spoke to one of the staff members.
8: And when she was basically telling us that you know, you're cooked in Kiev, you know, you need to get out. She said the police were corrupt, that they would know where we were, and that we should not go back to the apartment, that her parents would be dangerous. Her official position was, let us get you on an airplane and get you out of here. Canada would officially help evacuate me from Ukraine.
9: Without a passport,
8: they couldn't do anything for Elena.
15: You know, why didn't you just leave, Elena? You just met. You don't owe her a single thing. You know, you could have just left and been on your way.
8: Why didn't I do that? Well, I loved Lena. There was no way I was going to feed her to the jackals. The only way she could make it was with me.
9: I knew what we had to do.
8: First of all, get out of Kiev where they could find us. And second of all, then get out of Ukraine and find a way to Canada.
14: We had to find a way to get me to Canadian soil on our own. And nobody else would help us but ourselves.
8: There was only one other option, and that was to go underground. I had no idea what we were doing. We were like the Marx Brothers. We switched clothes. Colored our hair. We hung around the train station, and Lena approached women who looked like her, you know, and said, "Hey, do you want to sell your passport?"
9: We thought about stowing away on a freighter, buying an airplane, hiring people smugglers. The ideas that we were coming up with were simply outrageous. But we were looking for any way out of this mess.
15: Why can't you go back to Russia and just get a visa there? You can go to a different city, you can apply for a visa, and then just fly out.
14: I think what people don't understand, what it actually takes for a Russian citizen to get a visa, I would say it's about 20 documents you have to provide. My parents tried to kidnap me, part me with the love of my life, and why don't I just go back home and collect all those documents for visa? How stupid is this? I mean, you know, I was actually manhandled by these people.
9: She's sort of saying, well, what are we thinking of doing? And then it just kind of hit me.
8: How about let's buy a boat? We can get a sailboat and we can sail it down the river and out into the Black Sea. And then she's like, okay, yeah, okay. And I realize she doesn't understand a thing

0: National Weather Service in El Paso has issued a severe thunderstorm warning for southwestern Otero County in south-central New Mexico, southeastern Doña Ana County in south-central New Mexico, northwestern El Paso County in western Texas, until 7:15 p.m. Mountain Daylight Time. At 6:23 p.m. Mountain Daylight Time, a severe thunderstorm was located near northeast El Paso, moving southeast at 15 miles per hour. Hazard, 60 miles per hour in gusts and penny-size hail. Source, radar indicated. Impact, expect damage to roofs, siding, and trees. Locations impacted include West El Paso, Central El Paso, East El Paso, Northeast El Paso, Far East El Paso, Mission Valley, Chaparral, Sunland Park, Anthony Gap, Fort Bliss, Socorro, McGregor Range Base, Sparks, Homestead Meadows, Biggs Field, Fort Bliss Northeast, Montana Vista, and Franklin Mountain State Park. For your protection, move to an interior room on the lowest floor of a building. Torrential rainfall is occurring with this storm and may lead to flash flooding. Do not drive your vehicle through flooded roadways.
1: So, we knew it was pretty much impossible. We had a small boat. We wouldn't be allowed to ask a Coast Guard for help. We were not going to be allowed to dock at any country on the way. We absolutely knew that we could die.
2: So, like, did Elena understand what a greenhorn you were at this?
1: Yeah, interesting question, huh?
3: I don't think so. I put on a pretty good act. I mean, I figured, okay, I had flown over a lot of ocean, and I had looked down at it.
2: Did you know how to sail in the open ocean?
3: No.
2: And what's the longest that you had ever gone sailing at all without landing?
3: A few hours.
2: And, like, what's the extent of all the research that you've done to really see that this is possible?
3: I read a book that I found at the Frankfurt Airport. So I read that book.
2: Okay. So you read one book.
3: Oh, it's a pretty big book. I mean, it's pretty long.
1: We packed everything we could think of.
3: We packed.

0: bags of sealed Kalamata olives.
1: There was somehow, there was this strange feeling that we can do anything. I realized that I can be master of my own life. And the fact that it was going to take just 1 year to get to Canada, it didn't bother me at all. I was not afraid anymore.
0: When we were leaving, we only had one Turkish tradesman come to see us off, and it was because there was some last-minute welding to do. His name was Kamil. It's this great...

0: National Weather Service in El Paso has issued a severe thunderstorm warning for southeastern Doña Ana County in south central New Mexico, northwestern El Paso County in western Texas, until 7:15 p.m. Mountain Daylight Time. At 6:28 p.m. Mountain Daylight Time, a severe thunderstorm was located near La Union, moving southeast at 10 miles per hour. Hazard, 60 miles per hour wind gusts and penny-size hail. Source, radar indicated. Impact, expect damage to roofs, siding, and trees. Locations impacted include West El Paso, Chaparral, Santa Teresa, Anthony, Sunland Park, Anthony Gap, Canutiel, Barino, Westway, Vinton, Chamberino, La Union, Union Pacific Intermodal Terminal, and Franklin Mountain State Park. For your protection, move to an interior room on the lowest floor of a building. Torrential rainfall is occurring with this storm and may lead to flash flooding. Do not drive your vehicle through flooded roadways.
1: And I felt so invigorated. I felt so happy that I even forgot to be scared. And later, the sun went down, Meg went down below, and then there was nothing but moon. I was completely alone, sitting at the helm, looking around me, and realizing, wow, I'm sailing away from land on this stupid boat. And that was, I think, one of the scariest moments of my life. And I hated the world then. Because I realized I was saying goodbye to literally my entire life. And I realized that I was losing it all. With every single day and even hour that we were spending on the boat, we both were becoming more confident. We were learning how to sail. And I think fear eventually was going away, even for me. The boat is 46 feet. The funny thing is, it actually does not feel that big at all when you have to live in the thing. A small boat with small rooms and a lot of bruises.
2: Did you guys get on each other's nerves?
1: Oh yeah, Meg is the messiest person in the world.
3: She goes into the bathroom to wash her face, and it's like a water buffalo blew up in there.
1: Yeah, the boat is, it's actually indeed is very boring. Not much to do. I mean, I guess what saved us is having computers. They were entertaining us. I think we had some games. It was Sims. I don't know if you played it, but it's actually quite a nice game. Because it allowed us to have a life among people and on land. I guess my favorite thing was to create a home, you know, like you have.

0: to 10 miles per hour. Hazard, 60 miles per hour wind gusts and quarter-size hail. Source, radar indicated. Impact, hail damage to vehicles is expected. Expect wind damage to roofs, siding, and trees. Locations impacted include Mount Riley and Camel Mountain. For your protection, move to an interior room on the lowest floor of a building. Torrential rainfall is occurring with this storm and may lead to flash flooding. Do not drive your vehicle through flooded roadways.
1: Anything is this big cloud of smoke behind it, and it's not changing course.
2: Saw or experienced the boat approaching us so fast.
3: Please identify yourself. This is vessel...
1: You know, whatever. And it was always just silence, silence, silence. There's no way we can outrun this thing. Nothing we can do. I had a fire extinguisher. That was the only thing I could think of as a defensive weapon. So we both go up and we sit in the cockpit and we wait.
2: And I think we were absolutely still, statues frozen on the bench. I don't think we made a sound. I don't think we moved. And the only parts of our bodies that moved was head and eyeballs.
1: And this vessel comes over the horizon and it's making all just this ungodly racket. So it's this big steel patrol boat. It's probably 50 feet long. It's got lots of rust all over the place, and it cuts its engines, it slows down, and it starts circling us. On the front of it, it's got a tripod-mounted machine gun with a guy standing behind it. There's other guys standing on the deck with various weapons, and they're not saying a thing. And they're sort of looking down, and they bring this boat back to an idle, and they circle us slowly, just at idle, chug, chug, chug, chug, chug, chug, chug, chug, chug, chug. And our little boat's bobbing away in the waves that they made. They didn't say anything. We didn't say anything. Everybody just stared. They circle us two or three times. And somebody from the flybridge, I assume it was the captain, he also was carrying a gun. He just snapped something. The engines on that boat revved up, and it just tore off. And it just went back across the horizon and left us alone. We just went below, and I think we crawled into bed and held on to each other and just shook.
2: We are in the North Pacific. We're almost there.
1: We were 2 weeks away and out of 10 months of hell at sea.
2: I would say that like water was boiling. It was nothing but black.
1: We're basically 1,000 miles off San Francisco. We're not supposed to be there. Nobody is supposed to be there. Certainly not in a little boat. And we're climbing north, climbing north. It's one gale after another, and they're relentless. They go on for days. We were making 10 miles north and 5 miles back. 10 miles north and 5 miles back. We know something's going to happen. We know the cold fronts are coming down on us like freight trains, and we know there's a Pacific storm just waiting for us. The wind picked up. It got to over 55 knots, and it overwhelmed Lena. She lost control of the boat. The boat goes over on its side. So it's basically being dragged sideways through the water, and all of this stuff is on top of me. Books, clothes, tools, whatnot. And I wake up, and I sort of hear this muffled screaming through the headphones. So I make my way to the cockpit. And Lena is hanging onto the wheel. There's water coming up against the deck. The cockpit is full of water. Everything's crashing and falling. She's screaming. Water is coming down through the companionway, and we're dragging more of it in. And I know the heavier it gets, the further into the water it's going to sink. Lena was frozen solid on the wheel. She was terrified. She was paralyzed. And she sort of comes to.
2: I realized that I cannot turn the wheel. It does not, my strength is not enough. I guess at that point in time I thought, well, this is it. The water is very close. And that's probably the end. And I think I kind of got stuck in this situation, in this thought. And I was just staring at the red compass. There was a compass right there behind the wheel. And I don't know for how long I was staring at it.
1: I jumped for the wheel. I grabbed it, wrenched it out of her hands, and basically once again started swearing at her to get the sails down, release the damn main sheet, get the wind out of it now, or we're going to die.
2: And I was ripping that cloth. I was pulling it down to me. And I remember my hands, the knuckles hurt so much. I think I actually bled then. How I got it down, I don't know. But I did. We turned back. I went down below. And I was staring at the blue flames of that heater we had. I think Meg was in the cockpit for a while. And I remember sitting there crying like crazy. And I was completely wet, and God, the boat was in shambles.
1: There was a foot of water down below. The floorboards are soaking. And the electrical system is shot. Everything is... I mean, it was literally... We were wrecked at that point. We're just talking, and the decision was we're going to die if we keep going. And yet, we're... not going to make it if we turn around. I told her I thought we could. And so over the next few days, we slowly put the boat back together and we turned back into that wind and we made it.
4: Tell me about the moment you landed.
1: The actual moment we landed was in the middle of the night. It was intensely quiet. It was absolutely surreal. I couldn't actually believe it. And your brain is telling you something's wrong. And I'm looking out the windows and I'm seeing lights. I'm seeing street lights and I'm seeing stuff. I'm actually hearing traffic noise. We can see the lights of Victoria. They're all spread out. I mean, that's it. That's my hometown. It's just like, wow. I figure no matter what happens now, we're good.
2: Finally, after so many months, I smelled something. It was land, and I think it was dirt. We tied it to a dock. I jumped on it. I made a few steps, and the dock was moving under my feet. Only then I realized this is it. I indeed got here. It's strange. More than anything, what was strange is to see the boat from distance. And so when you actually walk away from it and look back, it stunned me. It looked small, and I couldn't believe that this thing got us all the way to Canada. I feel a lot about this boat. It's my blood, sweat, and tears. And this is really my home.
1: And we're still on the same damn boat.

National Weather Service in El Paso has issued a severe thunderstorm warning for southeastern Luna County in southwestern New Mexico, southwestern Doña Ana County in south central New Mexico, until 7 p.m. Mountain Daylight Time. At 6:31 p.m. Mountain Daylight Time, a severe thunderstorm was located 19 miles east of Columbus, moving

very special thanks to Elena and Meg, who are still traveling on their boat. Elena has written a book about their adventure. It's called Talking to the Moon. She and Meg also have a website where they've mapped their journey to the smallest detail. Find out more at snapjudgment.org. The original score on that story was by Leon Morimoto. The piece was produced by Liz Mack.

0: when Snap Judgment returns, you always hear about the people who are going to change the world with art. But what if someone actually does? When the Kismet episode continues, stay tuned.
1: What would happen if an animal sanctuary founder and an architect worked together to fuse sustainable design with radical empathy?
2: On the next Animal Concerns of Texas, we'll be talking with Allison Argo, director of the documentary film Forever Home, which follows the story of two dreamers transforming animal care through groundbreaking architecture and unveils a vision for how we can see and care for the animals most people overlook. I'm Tom Linney.
1: And I'm Liz Walsh. 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
0: Welcome back to Snap Judgment, the Kismet episode. My name is Glenn Washington, and today we're exploring those remarkable times in life when things seem a little bit too fixed, too planned, too faded. Our next story is about music, but don't put on your dancing shoes quite yet. A Hungarian composer, he dreamed of changing the world with music. Please note, this story does allude to some mature content. It contains strong language and involves suicide and violence. Sensitive listeners, please be advised.
6: I remember when I was five, my dad was playing the piano in the next room from my bed, and I heard that beautiful melody that just touched me immediately. The next morning, when I said, "What was that song that you were playing yesterday?" He said, "You are still little one, so please don't even think about it. Forget it. When you will be adult, it will be okay, but now it's not."
7: That's Laszlo Marosi, a Hungarian music conductor. He's talking about a song composed by Rezo Sheresh in the early 1930s.
6: Rezo Sheresh was growing up in a very poor Jewish family in Hungary, but he didn't go to school to learn the piano. He himself just was sitting from the piano and with right hand started to discover the keyboard, what kind of sound is coming from what note.
7: There's not much known about Sheresh's early life, except that he aspired to become a famous songwriter. So he did what other aspiring songwriters did. He moved to Paris.
6: Paintings, arts, theater, everything. Paris was the center. He had a girlfriend with him, so he thought that the doors of life are opening for him.
7: In Paris, Sheresh composed many songs, many of them now unheard of. He was trying to live the life of a big-time composer, but there was one problem. He was not a big-time composer.
6: Everyone thought, "Hey, who is this amateur?" He didn't really succeed in Paris. He did not succeed at all.
7: His girlfriend nagged him constantly, telling him to give up his dream, get a 9-to-5 job. But he wouldn't have it. Either he'd become a successful songwriter and change the world, or he'd live out on the streets.
6: When she saw that he didn't become famous, he didn't get the money, he didn't succeed the way how they expected. So she just said, "Okay, bye-bye."
7: And bye-bye went the love of his life. The day after their breakup, which happened to be a Sunday, Sheresh found himself alone in his apartment. Like the many fruitless times before, he started tapping away at the piano, trying to capture the emotions from the fresh breakup.
6: And that moment in that gloomy afternoon on that Sunday, a sad and mysterious melody started to appear in the mind of Sheresh.
7: Inspired by the melody, his poet friend helped him write the lyrics. They would call the song Somuru Vasharna, or Gloomy Sunday.
6: The beginning of the song, a beautiful, inviting, dark sound with those ascending arpeggio of a minor chord.

0: all together, the melody, the phrasings, the text that he uses there to describe his pain and his sadness is just so lovely. And it's a very sympathetic way stated everything, no complaining, still offering the love. I know that you left me, I know this all, but please know that I love you forever and my love can't be stopped even if I am dead. Don't close my eyes because my love will still go through my dead eyes. Beautiful.
1: Cherish went to many different publishers to try to get a song recorded. They all turned him down, saying that his song was just too emo. But finally, he got his break and is recorded by the top Hungarian pop singer, Paul Kalmár, and many others. The rest is history.
0: Lowest level of society till the top. Everyone loved that song. Everyone was singing it. The radio played it in the 30s almost every day, everywhere where we went. There was no one social gathering and the Gloomy Sunday was not a song.
1: Gloomy Sunday resonated all around the world. People in England, Germany, France, America, they were all singing it.
0: You will forget all your pain and you will be just sad, very sad. But it's a beautiful sadness, and you can cry, and those tears will clear your mind. It's beautiful. I love that.
1: Cherish's dream of becoming famous had finally come true, and perhaps now he could win back his girlfriend's love. But that's when it started to happen.
0: People started committing suicide.
1: There's the story of a Hungarian shoemaker who left a note at the scene of his suicide, quoting some of the Gloomy Sunday lyrics.
0: In Vienna, a teenage girl drowned herself by clutching a piece of the song's sheet music.
1: One man shot himself after telling relatives he couldn't get that song out of his head.
0: A woman in London overdosed listening to a record of the songs Keep Over and Over and Over and Over.
1: A young shopkeeper in Berlin hung herself in her apartment, the sheet music to Gloomy Sunday in her bedroom.
0: We don't even know the exact number because not everyone was discovered.
1: At least 19 suicides have been linked to the song, although many claim hundreds. We'll never know. Others say the Great Depression had a role in the deaths as well. Soon, the song became widely known as the Hungarian Suicide Song and was banned on BBC Radio. When asked about his infamous song, Cherish said,
0: I stand in the midst of this deadly success as an accused man. This fatal fame hurts me. I cried all my disappointments of my heart into this song, and it seems that others with feelings like mine have found their own hurts in it.
1: So the story goes, Cherish tried finding his ex-lover who had inspired him to write Gloomy Sunday. But to his horror, she too had taken her own life with poison.
0: And she had the music Gloomy Sunday with her. Basically, he, the composer, says that I am ready to die for you because I love you so much. Even if you don't love me, I have to tell you that I love you more than you can imagine because I am ready to die for you. And I think the girl killed herself. She demonstrated that she is the same as he stated in the text. It's a very, very good Shakespearean topic.
1: Many years later, after World War II and disappearing from the spotlight, a heartbroken Cherish finally surrendered to the curse of his song. As proclaimed in the climax,
0: my heart and I have decided to end it all. He jumped out of his window of his apartment, but he survived. But while recovering in the hospital, he choked himself to death.
1: Was that really necessary?
0: Why do you think did he have a choice? If he wrote that song, this was the only way how he could demonstrate that he was serious. He wouldn't be faithful to himself if he wouldn't have done that. He needed to do that. And he knew that, and he did.
1: Cherish may now be dead, but his song's haunting legacy lives on. Gloomy Sunday has been recorded over 80 times, covered by Billie Holiday to Elvis Costello to Bjork.

0: although they've tacked on an extra verse to make the song PG. Apparently, the death mentioned in its lyrics was just a dream.
1: I was only dreaming.
2: Oh no, it's a cheating. You can't say after Romeo and Juliet, oh sorry, I was just kidding. Wait a second, you were not kidding. It's part of the human life. You can't have everything happy and he should come back and just tear those pages to pieces.
0: What about you? I mean, you're a Hungarian musician. What does this song mean for you?
2: So what it meant for me, something beautiful. This is that came to my mind. Not the sadness, not the drama, but beautiful. Beautifully sad. If I would have the chance to die, I would do that. Commit suicide with this song, put it on. And yeah, I just haven't decided which day. Not yet.
3: Thank you so very much to Laszlo Marosi for telling us that story. That piece was produced by Davey Kemp.

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More amazing Snap Judgment storytelling awaits. 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Now the bad news, there's no bad news. Snap was produced by the team that never says never. Give it up for the Uber producer, Mark Ristich. The man with the plan, Pat Massini Miller. Anna, shaken, not stirred, Sussman. Liz, stirred and not shaken, Mac. Joe to the Rosenberg. Renzo, can't go, yo. Leon says Morimoto. Adiza Egan can only juggle one ball at a time. Eliza, do run, run, Smith. Shayna knows Sheila. Tail to Cot dresses conservatively. And Jasmine Aguilera, we'll see you now. Word on the street is that this is not the news. No way is this the news. In fact, you could see a bunch of people running in the same direction, then bravely turn around and face the danger, thereby rendering yourself extinct. And though we would remember you fondly, you would still not be as far away from the news as this is. But this is P.

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1: Stardate, June 14th. The sun's closest planet is making a pretty good appearance in the early evening. As seen from Earth, it's just about as far from the sun as it ever gets. It looks like a bright star low in the west-northwest beginning shortly after sunset. Mercury is getting ready to cross between Earth and the Sun, a point known as inferior conjunction. In the meantime, it'll drop closer and closer to the Sun as viewed from Earth. It'll vanish in the twilight in a couple of weeks. Mercury's orbit is carrying the planet closer to Earth. Tonight, it's about 78 million miles away. At conjunction, it'll close to just 53 million miles. On average, Mercury returns to conjunction every 116 days, but the gap varies by more than 10 days in either direction. That's because Mercury's orbit is more lopsided than that of any other planet. When Mercury is closer to the Sun, it moves faster. When it's farther, it moves more slowly. So the gap between conjunctions varies depending on where Mercury is in its orbit when it passes Earth. For the next few nights, look for Mercury as evening twilight fades. Although the planet is bright, it's so low that you need a clear horizon to spot it. It lines up to the lower right of the much brighter planets Venus and Jupiter, and the crescent moon will join the lineup on Tuesday, helping point the way to the little planet. Today's program was made possible by Mercer Caverns in Calaveras County in California's historic gold country. More information at mercercaverns.net. For the McDonald Observatory, I'm Billy Henry.
2: Hello, everybody. This is Keith Pannell, and it's summertime. That means I'm going to take a holiday. I'm going up to the mountains. I'm going to the Alhambra. I'm going to go to Toronto. Or maybe I'll just stay at home, but I'm not going to be coming to the radio station to do interviews for Science Studio and or We Are UT El Paso. But in that two-month period, Olivia Williams, the producer of those programs, will be making her own choice for the best programs in the last year and a half or 2 years. 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

0: This is We Are UT El Paso, a series of conversations featuring the creative faculty of the University of Texas at El Paso.
1: Hello, everybody, and welcome to We Are UT El Paso, where I have really interesting conversations with very interesting faculty members on our campus. And today we're going to be talking to Professor Jim Beckfar, who's a chemist. He's very interested in bioluminescence as a younger man, but now he's getting into a whole new area, or has got into it, of what is called peer-led learning. It's catching on like wildfire all over the world. I'm not quite sure why, but we'll find out. So, Jim, welcome to We Are UT El Paso.
2: Thank you, Keith. I am very happy to be here and to talk with you and to discuss this subject. It's wonderful.
1: Before we get onto that subject, just let's remind our listener your background. I know we've done a science studio many years ago, but where did you grow up and what sort of a kid were you? What are your hobbies?
2: I grew up in Euclid, Ohio.
1: Okay.
2: Euclid, Ohio is a suburb of Cleveland, Ohio, on Lake Erie.
1: Oh.
2: So as a youngster, until age 7, I lived within walking distance of the lake and would swim in the lake sometimes. But my folks were very, very concerned about swimming in Lake Erie because it's a shallow lake and you have these big undertow situations. And so I didn't do all that much swimming in Lake Erie.
1: But wasn't that also the lake that would somehow catch on fire?
2: Yes.
1: I mean, yes, I remember that from being in Toronto.
2: That was after I lived close to the lake.
1: Okay.
2: Did
1: you fish? I know you used to be a fisherman.
2: Sure. Yeah. My folks used to take me up to Ontario to go fishing a lot.
1: Okay.
2: Just north of Toronto.
1: Near Barrie, or, I mean?
2: Not as far north as that.
1: All right. So, there you are. You grew up being a fisherman, which means you're outdoors a lot.
2: Yeah.
1: Did you have career goals at that little age of 10, 15, or no?
2: I didn't have any at all. Especially to be a chemist.
1: All right.
2: I was rebelling against my father for essentially all of my growing up years. And so he was a chemist. I was not going to be a chemist. I was going to be something else. And so, you know, I loved science. I did love science and did a lot of science stuff as a kid, but I couldn't go into chemistry. I chose physics as my undergraduate major and biophysics as my graduate major because I couldn't go into chemistry. My father was a chemist. I couldn't do it.
1: Okay. So where did you go to school? College?
2: I went to college in the College of Worcester in Worcester, Ohio.
1: Okay.
2: That's an undergraduate. It's a little college.
1: Right.
2: So I went to
1: did
2: a high school.
1: Did you live on the college? Were you a dormitory type college? Lovely.
2: So I went to high school in a high school that had 1,000 students. And then I thought I'd go off to college and there would be 10,000. There were only 1,200 students in this college.
1: Yeah. Very nice.
2: And then I did my graduate work at University of Michigan, Ann Arbor.
1: So you're a Midwesterner.
2: Yeah.
1: Is that fair to say?
2: Yeah.
1: Okay.
2: Yeah.
1: So when you went to this college, this small one, What do you remember the most about those college days that really you can say this was a good program? This really helped the undergraduates there.
2: Helped the undergraduates?
1: Well, I mean,
2: it was tooth and nail. Everybody fighting for the grades. I mean, it was very, very competitive. And I was a straight A student in high school, but I got an F on my English report, the first English report. I think the English professor did that de rigueur to
1: make you realize
2: you're not so smart. You know, you can make mistakes just like anybody else. Well, it's true. I did not, in my opinion, excel as an undergraduate. I think I ended up those years with a 3.0.
1: Well, I mean, that's totally adequate because I think
2: got me into graduate school, I think.
1: Yeah. But you had outside interests also. You weren't just there to get the A's. Tell me when you went to graduate school then, that was in physics also?
2: I started in physics, but all those little particles, bosons, muons, you know.
1: Too confusing.
2: It was just like it was a mess. And
1: there'd be new ones every month.
2: They would discover all kinds of new ones.
1: Yes.
2: And so I was not too interested in all of that. And I've always been interested in plants. And so I botany and so on. And so I took some graduate courses in botany and as well as these in physics. And my graduate degree is in biophysics as a result.
1: Interesting. And I think that you're not the only one. Now, I remember some trips we took to Mexico, which showed your interest. But when you say that, did you have a garden when you were growing up? And did you tend the garden?
2: Oh, yes. My father and mother always had a garden. And so, you know, it was very natural for me to have a garden.
1: Okay. So what did you grow when you were there?
2: Tomatoes, mostly.
1: Okay.
2: Different varieties of tomatoes.
1: Now, how did you get rid of those creatures? As a family, we used to have tomato plants when we came here. But along with the plant came these really ugly-looking insects that would stick on the outside. And I never knew how to cope with them. And so we just did away with that, went to the local food store and bought them. Did I miss something out?
2: Yes. Fresh tomatoes are
1: very, very, very
2: different from any store-bought tomatoes.
1: Well, fresh anything is, I must say that. But how did you get rid of all these little creatures? What were they called?
2: I don't know. They're all kinds of caterpillar pieces. And the bugs, stink bugs. Generally, I the varieties that I ended up with here in El Paso weren't infested with these creatures.
1: Ah, that's the difference of living in Kern Place and the Upper Valley.
2: Yeah,
1: had more water, probably.
2: The soil is fantastic in the Upper Valley.
1: Well, there we are. Anyway, so after you finished graduate school in Michigan, what was your next sort of step in your journey?
2: I went to Massachusetts.
1: Slowly moving east. Yeah, go on. And what happens when you got there?
2: Well, I went to, I did a postdoc there.
1: Okay.
2: At Harvard.
1: Oh, my God. Dow. Well, let's talk about that for a little bit. You're a guy from the Midwest. You like gardens. You like fishing. You know,
2: I took my canoe.
1: Then all of a sudden, you're going to a place like Harvard, you know, with all of its history, all of its intellectual power. Did you feel at home there straight away, or was it a little intimidating?
2: It was certainly a little intimidating, yes. But I had a wonderful time there. I worked for Woody Hastings, J. Woodland Hastings. And Woody Hastings had two research interests in his life, bioluminescence and another one that I haven't thought of for a long time, goniolics. So it was the cycle that every one of us has every day, circadian rhythm.
1: Oh, right.
2: He had a great interest in what the heck is driving circadian rhythm. And so he,
1: and how do you goniolic
2: show
1: it?
2: A circadian rhythm because if they flash if you disturb them. But, if they just live, and feed on what they feed, whatever foodstuff they live on, and they're not disturbed, they don't emit light very much. Just a very,
1: so
2: very
1: the weight emission of the light is because they're disturbed. But what do they think if they did think flashing lights were going to do to stop the disturbance?
2: Well, it's an escape mechanism.
1: Aha. So it's a survival of the brightest.
2: Well, if a predator is near and is disturbing the water and you emit light and swim someplace else.
1: Aha. Uh-huh. So the trick is for the predator to think, ah, there's the light and go for it. But that's not the normal response.
2: That's not where they are.
1: I remember taking you down, we all went down to Mexico quite often for retreats. And
2: disturbed the water.
1: Yeah, disturbed the water in the bay of the Sea of Cortez. It was lovely. Just splash the water.
2: Yeah.
1: And just shone. It was remarkable for someone like me. But anyway, we've got to take a break. You're listening to We Are UT El Paso. My guest today is Jim Backfar. We'll be back briefly.
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4: And I'm Aisha Roscoe from Weekend Edition. We're here to share a little of what people are saying. Kyle in Brooklyn says, I'm skipping two lattes a month to keep Steve Inskeep in my ear each morning. We see you and thank you, Kyle.
3: Farouk in El Paso, Texas says, public radio is one of the key bloodlines of this country, keeping communities connected. Thank you, Farouk.
4: And Diane in Juneau, Alaska says, I'm so sorry this day has come. 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
3: And thanks.
1: Welcome back. This is Keith Pannell with Professor Jim Beckfar. So, Jim, we've got to the point where you're now at Harvard doing a postdoc, learning about bioluminescence, and thinking of your future. All right, you've got to find a job at some stage.
2: Right.
1: That's always one of the problems with enjoying college at any level, is the fact that it doesn't
2: I pushed it off as long as I could.
1: Yeah, well, that's right. I wasn't in a rush. But tell us, when you got the position here at UT El Paso, now you've got to come up with an original sort of research area, and I know you chose to carry on with these bioluminescent Vibrio Harveyi, Vibrio Fischeri. I remember all these
2: gosh,
1: names.
2: Gosh, you do. You are pretty good at that.
1: Well, I mean,
2: Photobacterium Phosphorium and so on.
1: Yeah.
2: Yes.
1: So what was your goal in studying these from what you knew from the Woody Hastings lab?
2: How it all worked. How does the light come out of this enzymatic process?
1: And what was one discovery that you can remember, one important ingredient to the answering the question of how?
2: I was engaged in understanding the process of how does that enzyme generate a photon? How does it go about ending up with a photon?
1: Right.
2: And so I did a lot of work on intermediate two. And what follows intermediate two, there's steps, enzymatic steps in the process.
1: And no one's going to get all of those steps in one study, is the
2: point.
1: That's
2: correct.
1: That's
2: absolutely
1: science in
2: not.
1: General,
2: lots,
1: folks.
2: Lots of work to go into
1: and,
2: that.
1: And you know, when people say, well, I've done some really clever work in my laboratory or my computer or whatever, and they say, oh, it's, you're standing on the steps of giants and all this good stuff. And it's true because we just take very small steps every time.
2: And so I don't know that any of those things that I did was really earth-shaking, earth-shattering in terms of understanding the process that is going on inside those luminescent bacteria.
1: But it was more data that allowed people later, using what you did, to carry on.
2: Yeah.
1: We'll leave that topic because I want to get on to now for the rest of the program what it is you are really well known for on campus here. And that is this whole concept of peer-led learning, right? You've been a proselytizer and the main fan of this. For a long time and before other people were into it. Tell us or tell the audience, what is peer-led learning and why is it important in your mind? And in reality, too.
2: Peer-led learning is take instruction, take some training to facilitate the teaching, really, the learning of the discipline for the subject matter for the oncoming students that are just now taking the course. So they are facilitators of learning. And their job is not to do the teaching that the instructor does, but to engage the students in the learning process so that they take ownership, they take mastery of the subject matter.
1: Who is the they, the incoming student?
2: The they is the students that are taking the course.
1: Okay.
2: So the peer leaders are not supposed to be teachers. They are not supposed to be teaching students. They are supposed to be engaging the students to do the learning themselves, to draw it out of them.
1: Right. Which is, of course, what you
2: tooth
1: think.
2: And nail, so to speak. And it's difficult.
1: I mean, teaching is difficult. It's tremendously rewarding and fun. I've got to say that. I've always had fun in class.
2: Oh,
1: if you don't have a little bit of fun, it becomes quite sterile. But let's just go back a minute. It's rather like having a family. Your firstborn child passes on to the secondborn and the third and the fourth. So it's not the parents all the time that are just engaging with the children.
2: So the analogy that I use, sir, is think about the one-room schoolhouse in 1900 where the teacher, there's one teacher in that schoolroom. There's 30 students in the schoolroom. There's 12th graders, 10th graders, 8th graders, 6th graders, 4th graders, kindergarten kids. The teacher can't instruct all of them all the time. It's just impossible. So the teacher will concentrate on the 10th, 11th, and 12th graders and have those students teach the 6th, 7th, and 8th graders who are engaged in helping the second graders and the kindergartners and so on. So this peer-led team learning is just like that.
1: Yes.
2: There is the instructor of record in the course teaching the course to the students, the freshmen, the sophomores, taking the course for credit for the first time. But these peer leaders are assisting the teacher because they're very close in age to the students in the course. And the students in the course are able to interact with somebody that's their own age. They're not afraid of making a mistake and, you know.
1: So bottom line is that you got into this. How did you even get into this area?
2: Ben Flores said to me, students are not doing very well in your general chemistry course. I've just heard about this new thing from the National Science Foundation called peer-led team learning. Now, you've referred to it as peer-led learning. It is peer-led learning, but it's also peer-led team learning. And the team is not the peer leaders, but the teams of students that are supposed to, in course, be engaging each other in promoting their learning of the subject matter.
1: And it was Ben Flores that put you into this then.
2: Yes, Ben Flores.
1: Well, Ben, if you're listening, I take my hat off to you. So Ben puts you onto the idea. You do some reading. You get some papers.
2: I didn't know what I was doing.
1: No, well, that's right. Nobody does when you begin something.
2: Yeah.
1: And if you did, wait until you knew what you were doing. It's too late.
2: Yes.
1: Let's just say exactly how it worked, because I remember at the beginning, I was suspicious of all of this, as you will remember.
2: Right. Of course, as an academician, as a research scientist, you should be suspicious because that's the nature of who you are.
1: Thank you. That's actually, I should remember that. But I thought at the beginning, and correct me when I get off track here, that yes, you sign up for Chemistry 3105. That was then at that stage, the first chemistry class straight from high school, involving students that had never had any chemistry, could hardly spell chemistry, all right, and others who'd had at least AP chemistry. So you got a mixture to begin with. You meet three times a week, let's say Monday, Wednesday, and Friday, all right? And I thought at the beginning, if I remember correctly, that Monday and Wednesday would still be the faculty member, but Friday would then be the peer-led team.
2: We started that way.
1: That's when I thought I didn't like that, because it took away the real expert, which would be me or yourself, teaching the students. And that changed to what? What is the system now? Just let people know.
2: Okay, it is three lectures a week given by a faculty member.
1: Right.
2: Plus a two-hour session that is a workshop overseen by a peer leader. But the lecture courses are 100, 200, 300 students, depending on which course we're talking about. And a workshop doesn't work very well if it's more than 12 people.
1: Yeah.
2: So
1: A team. Cricket, well, rugby, whatever it was.
2: Now,
1: small group.
2: The 12 is not one team. The 12 is three teams, four teams.
1: Oh.
2: Because you want to make the learning happen between a small group of people And the peer leader is trying to facilitate that learning in all of these groups. But if you have too many students to oversee, you can't make the function of those teams very productive.
1: Yeah. So it's really a very close mentoring. One peer leader with three or four, five other undergraduates taking that class. That is a lot of manpower.
2: Yes.
1: And so therefore that goes back to the funding, because the peer leaders aren't doing this
2: for free.
1: For free. And that's
2: amazingly at a university in Florida, South Florida, the peer leaders were not paid, and they had peer-led team learning in all the courses of biology. Every single course in the entire discipline had peer-led team learning, and the peer leaders were doing it because they loved the results.
1: It would look very nice on their future.
2: Absolutely. Absolutely. They got some kudos for doing this.
1: Yeah, lovely. And
2: I was never in favor of that, because they are doing a job function for the university, for the institution. They are providing a tremendous ability. They're providing success for the university, and the university should be paying them for their worth.
1: But the university doesn't, because the university doesn't have money.
2: This is the perennial issue. Yes.
1: And you came up with a very clever idea. Yes. Tell the folks what your clever idea was.
2: One of my colleagues suggested that we have a workbook that we create, have the students create a workbook, or we come up with a workbook that they buy, and a portion of the funds that are generated from the sale of this workbook are turned around and used to pay the peer leaders.
1: Okay.
2: This model was quite successful.
1: Model, I can see people listening and saying, well, that means they've got to buy a textbook, and then they've got to buy another book, and they've got to go to class three times a week, and then they got another 2 hours. This becomes like an awful onerous task on the student taking the class. Is that compulsory? Does every student have to do this while they're in that class?
2: Right now, in second semester general chemistry, there is no textbook.
1: Oh.
2: Except for the workbook that previous peer leaders have created and generated, and they purchase, and they do the exercises in this book, and they follow the strategies in this book that other previous peer leaders have generated and authored and created.
1: Okay.
2: And the funding,

0: This is a flash flood warning for the following county: Doña Ana, New Mexico, and El Paso, Texas. The National Weather Service in Santa Teresa has issued a flash flood warning for southeastern Doña Ana County in south central New Mexico, west central El Paso County in western Texas, until 9:15 p.m. Mountain Daylight Time. At 7:22 p.m. Mountain Daylight Time, thunderstorms with heavy rain continue to push through the El Paso area. Heavier rainfall is starting to trail back and stall across parts of west El Paso. Hazard: flash flooding caused by thunderstorms. Source: radar. Impact: flash flooding of urban areas, highways, streets and underpasses, as well as other poor drainage and low-lying areas. Arroyos will likely become dangerously inundated. Some locations that will experience flash flooding include west El Paso, central El Paso, Santa Teresa, Sunland Park and Franklin Mountain State Park. The heaviest rain has fallen along parts of South Mesa, Donovan Drive, and down towards Pisano at the Executive Center. Several flood-prone areas are in this area of heavy rain. Turn around, don't drown when encountering flooded roads. Most flood deaths occur in vehicles. Be aware of your surroundings and do not drive on flooded roads.
1: Coming back to you and saying, sir, can I be a peer leader next year?
2: Oh, yes, absolutely.
1: Right?
2: Oh, yes. A lot of students recognize the benefit that this has. Besides the opportunity to earn a few dollars of income, they recognize the benefit that this program has given
1: for them.
2: To them.
1: Yeah, well, I mean, I knew more chemistry after my first semester here as a teacher than I did after 4 or 10 years
2: exactly,
1: of studying.
2: Exactly. And so I will tell you that I thought there would be a lot of chemistry majors becoming peer leaders in general chemistry. But in fact, the biology students and the biology associations recognized, I think, that this was the pathway to get these students into medical school. And so, so all of the pre-med organizations, the people, the faculty,

0: National Weather Service in El Paso has issued a severe thunderstorm warning for northeastern El Paso County in western Texas until 8 p.m. Mountain Daylight Time. At 7:25 p.m. Mountain Daylight Time, a severe thunderstorm was located 4 miles east of Fort Bliss, moving southeast at 15 miles per hour. Hazard, 60 miles per hour wind gusts and penny-size hail. Source, radar indicated. Impact, expect damage to roofs, siding, and trees. Locations impacted include East El Paso, Central El Paso, Northeast El Paso, Far East El Paso, Mission Valley, Fort Bliss, Socorro, Sparks, Homestead Meadows, Butterfield, Biggs Field, Fort Bliss Northeast, and Montana Vista. For your protection, move to an interior room on the lowest floor of a building. Torrential rainfall is occurring with this storm and may lead to flash flooding. Do not drive your vehicle through flooded roadways.
1: During an hour and 20 minute lecture to stop. Let them talk to each other, and then I would ask, though, a spokesperson from each group, what was I talking about?
2: What was this all about, and how do you do it?
1: Right. Okay. So what is the take-home message from what you're
2: trying to say? Take-home message is that people learn best by trying to express the content that they just received. It's about transmission versus reception. Transmission of what you've just learned, or trying to transmit what you've just learned and making mistakes. It's like a 3-year-old trying to walk, or a 4-year-old, 5-year-old trying to talk and form sentences and so on. You make a lot of mistakes. But that's okay. You are engaging the brain in transmitting outward. Students today and people today sit in front of the television set. They're doing a huge amount of reception, and yes, we are missing the opportunity to do a lot of transmission.
1: I totally agree. Everybody out there, you've been on the receiving end.
2: Yes.
1: Go out, talk to your neighbors, right. Say, hey.

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1: We Are UT El Paso is a production of KTEP. 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
2: 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I'm Liz Walsh.
3: And I'm Tom Linney.
2: Here on ACT Radio, we talk about how we humans relate to other animals.
3: We talk about how we use them for food, clothing, and entertainment, and how there are humane alternatives to these practices.
2: And we also discuss why a plant-based diet is healthiest for humans and the best thing one can do for the environment.
3: So if you're concerned about your health, if you're concerned about animals, if you're concerned about the environment, stay with us for Animal Concerns of Texas. Coming up on today's show, we feature a conversation with producer and director Allison Argo about her latest film, Forever Home, which focuses on two dreamers transforming animal care through groundbreaking architecture and unveils a vision for how we can see and care for the animals most people overlook. That's a little later in the show, but first some news.
2: The Center for Biological Diversity sued the Bureau of Land Management and the U.S. Fish and Wildlife Service for failing to protect endangered species in their streamside habitat from unauthorized cattle grazing in southern Arizona's Las Cienegas Natural Conservation Area. Field surveys by the center's biologists in 2025 found cattle damage along 78% of critical habitat stream miles in the conservation area. Those surveys also documented damage along streams where cows were explicitly prohibited because of the harm they posed to sensitive habitat. A Bureau of Land Management report published in May supports the center's finding, concluding that cattle damage is a major cause of degradation of the southern Arizona streams targeted in the lawsuit. The report recommends keeping cattle away from all riparian areas and expanding streamside buffers to protect waterways from grazing damage. The BLM has yet to implement those recommendations. Congress designated Las Cienegas Natural Conservation Area in 2000 to protect and restore nationally important riparian areas and biodiversity while allowing livestock grazing only in appropriate areas. Located about 50 miles southeast of Tucson, this critically important conservation area contains five of the Southwest's rarest habitat types: Cienegas, cotton willow riparian areas, saccatone grasslands, mesquite bosques, and semi-desert grasslands. Cow damage streamside habitats by trampling banks and stream beds, stripping vegetation to bare soil, blocking tree regeneration, and polluting water with feces, urine, and sediment and cattle carcasses. Endangered animals and plants harmed by cattle grazing in the conservation area include northern Mexican garter snakes, yellow-billed cuckoos, western willow flycatchers, chiricahua and leopard frog, Gila chub, and Gila top minnows. Livestock grazing is a leading cause of species endangerment, biodiversity loss, and degradation of streamside habitats in the Southwest. In Arizona, riparian areas cover less than 1% of the state, but support up to 75% of its wildlife, making them among the most critical and most threatened ecosystems in the region. To learn more, go to biologicaldiversity.org.
3: Bottom trawling drags massive weighted nets across the ocean floor, scraping everything in their path. A new global study found over 3,000 species recorded in trawl catches, with around 95% considered bycatch, meaning they were never the intended target of the nets. Endangered sharks, seahorses, and countless vulnerable creatures are pulled up and often discarded, or never even recorded. Entire branches of marine life are disappearing before scientists even know what's being lost. This is not sustainable, and it does not have to continue. You can urge the National Oceanic and Atmospheric Administration to take action now by signing the petition at care2.com and help protect ocean ecosystems from further devastation. Stick around. We'll be talking with Allison Argo, director of the film Forever Home, which invites viewers to reimagine our relationship with farmed animals, showing us who they truly are when they're allowed to simply be themselves. Allison's films have won more than 100 awards internationally, including 6 national Emmys. Argo is known for her emotionally charged and deeply personal films, in particular her intimate portraits of abused and endangered animals. The nearly 2 dozen films she's produced, directed, and written have all been broadcast by PBS and or National Geographic and have reached audiences worldwide. Our chat with Allison is up next on ACT Radio.

0: Joining us now on Animal Concerns of Texas is Allison Argo. Thanks so much for joining us again on the show, Allison.
1: Oh, thanks for having me.
2: Allison, can you tell our listeners how you got interested in animal issues?
1: Well, it actually began with gorillas. I sort of call them my gateway animal. In the 80s, I started reading about gorillas in the wild, and Diane Fossey's work was shedding totally new light on them and the animal, what we thought they were, these ferocious beasts, proved not correct. And then I started looking around at the gorillas living in captivity, the ones that we had taken out of the wild. And I was really appalled by the conditions that many of them were in. I mean, the most egregious situation was a gorilla named Ivan, who was living in a shopping mall in Tacoma, Washington. And he hadn't seen another gorilla for 30 years. He was a beautiful silverback living in isolation and basically a concrete pit and a circus little cart. And it was perfectly legal. And I was so shocked that we could do this to one of our closest living relatives. I had never made a documentary, never made a film, but I decided that I really had to speak out for gorillas like Ivan. And so that was my very first film. It was called The Urban Gorilla, and it was about gorillas in captivity and what they deserved and the contrast in situations they were all in. It profiled like 8 different gorillas and their stories. And after that film aired, there was the store was picketed, the store went bankrupt, and Ivan was able to be moved to see other gorillas for the first time in 30 years. And that, but seeing what a film, the power that a film has, that it has, for me, there was no turning back. I was like, this is what I want to do for the rest of my life, is make a difference in animals' lives, in non-human animals' lives. I mean, of course, we're animals too, but we've definitely got the upper hand.
0: A heartwarming story to hear, because oftentimes you hear of these animals living in captivity, and despite public efforts or public pressure, you know, they inevitably pass away. Happy, the elephant recently passed away in the zoo. And, we had Tony the tiger, who was in a truck stop in Louisiana, who passed away before he was able to be freed. And so stories like that are certainly heartwarming to see them successful. I know, we had you on the show many years ago, and you've done a bunch of films. And we talked a little bit about, Parrot Confidential, which sort of looks at, the exotic bird trade and, how people are, they're bring them as pets and they're later abandoned, and how, the difficult plight of parrots. And then, I think your most recent film, or maybe before this one that I'm hoping to talk about more today, which is called Forever Home, was called The Last Pig. And I wonder if maybe you could just give us a brief, synopsis of what that film was about, as sort of a lead into the next film.
1: Yes. Well, The Last Pig actually followed the last year of a pig farmer, farming pigs. He made the decision during the filming that he could no longer bear to take pigs to slaughter, because he realized that they were intelligent, highly social, sensitive, funny, actually. And he had a beloved dog that slept with him in his bed. And he was like, why is the pig in the truck going to slaughter when the dog is riding in the front seat next to me and sleeping in my bed at night? So it's his very, very personal story, his journey towards understanding that pigs he didn't want to, as he said, I don't want to peddle in death anymore. I don't want to make my living off of the backs of these wonderful, intelligent animals. And so it was a very beautiful film, but very, very difficult, especially for me, filming and editing. I worked on the edit for well over a year, and just seeing the pigs alive in the film and then knowing that they had been slaughtered was really very difficult. And it was during that film that I realized that I'd stopped eating meat quite a while prior to that, but I still was sort of willfully in denial about dairy cows and about chickens and eggs. And it was with the farmer out in the field one day that we both said, we know too much and we can't be part of that industry any longer. And so that's when I gave up milk and eggs and all that. And I've been a very much happier person, I think healthier, but certainly mentally healthier. And it was through that film, well, I realized that pigs are equally deserving as gorillas or elephants. And so after that film, it had been so very difficult. I felt like I really needed something that was more hopeful and positive and that would actually reach an even broader audience to help them see farmed animals as deserving, you know, wonderful, intelligent, social beings.
0: How did you decide upon what the next focus of your film would be when you were, you know, you sort of knew how heavy it was and were looking for a more positive way to focus on and still carry on your work of bringing attention to the plight of animals? But oftentimes it can be hard to do any focus without, you know, turning to, sort of more sad facts about sort of the reality that they face. But how did you come to the subject for this new film, Forever Home?
1: Well, interestingly enough, it was at a screening of The Last Pig that was being held down in Raleigh, North Carolina, Durham, North Carolina. And there was a young couple who came up to me afterwards, very anxious to talk about pigs. And the man said, I really want to build for pigs. And I was like, what? And they told me that he being an architect, they were designing these amazing structures for the farmed animals who they rescued. And they had a sanctuary about an hour away. And all of the homes for these animals were very custom designed to meet their needs. In other words, they asked if a goat decided to build its own house, what would that house look like? Or a sheep, it would be quite different for a sheep, or a duck would be quite different. And so he had started to design and build these amazing homes for these animals. And I went and visited their refuge, and I was like, this is the next film. It's got to be. It's the most uplifting, delightful, creative. It's just a really sweet, touching story that makes your heart just open up to all of these animals.

0: National Weather Service in El Paso has issued a severe thunderstorm warning for west central Otero County in south central New Mexico, northeastern Doña Ana County in south central New Mexico, until 8:15 p.m. Mountain Daylight Time. At 7:41 p.m. Mountain Daylight Time, a strong outflow boundary was located over Holloman Air Force Base, moving south at 15 miles per hour. Hazard, 60 miles per hour wind gusts. Source, radar indicated. Impact, expect damage to roofs, siding, and trees. Locations impacted include White Sands National Park, Alamogordo, Holloman Air Force Base, and Bowles Acres. For your protection, move to an interior room on the lowest floor of a building.
1: Architect, like, did he actually study natural habitats of relatives of domestic species, like wild ducks or wild goats, to get his ideas for building the habitats?
2: That's a lot of what they do. He and his wife, Lenore, will look at the ancestors. For instance, they're quick to say that chickens really don't want to be out in an open field. They're prey animals. They're much more, and they're descended from, you know, jungle fowl, and they're much more comfortable being amongst, you know, bushes and shrubs and trees. And, so they do a lot of that sort of research. And they also, Paul will just sit out in a field. He will visit other sanctuaries before they built their own, houses and started rescuing animals. He would go visit animals in other sanctuaries and just sit out in a field of cows and just observe and sketch and just let his imagination run wild. I mean, it's, we all have to unlearn a lot of things, you know, preconceptions that we have inherited, such as that the barn is where all farmed animals must live, in a barn. Well, that's not really well suited to many of them, most of them. And so it's really a delightful film. And, I'm hoping to get it out, you know, far and wide, because it's perfectly appropriate for adults and children. And, every time I watch it, and God knows I spent 6 years making it, I just, my face hurts from smiling so much. It's just such a delight.
3: Yeah, how nice. And you know, I think we're so, because there's so many farmed animals that, and other animals in general that need sanctuary, and there's a lot of great sanctuaries around the country, you know, I think a lot of times it's just thinking like, hey, what's the best and minimum care that can be provided to them, because they come from, so many of them have come from terrible conditions or escaped a truck when they were on their way to slaughter or things like that. And so I can't imagine, I haven't really heard so much about this animal centered design. I mean, I think a lot of the sanctuaries, the few that I've been to out of the many, you know, have been beautiful settings, and they do a great job of trying to provide, you know, this architect or this sort of design, like, layout for the animals. But I haven't really heard, had you heard much about sort of this animal centered design before?
2: Never. No, not until I encountered this couple after my screening, and I was just so blown away by it and intrigued. And another aspect that's really important is that it's all, it's very environmentally conscious design. And so they use like thermal walls that will heat up from the sun. It's all where he places, you know, the placement of these homes, these buildings, so that they will absorb the sun. And then at night, the thermal heat is radiated back to the goats, for instance. And that means that they don't have to heat the building, because it's naturally heated, but also they don't risk there being a fire from, you know, if there's a heating malfunction. It's just really smart. And they create these buildings on a shoestring. I mean, they use recycled materials. And so it's not like they have a huge endowment. It's something that's achievable, you know, really quite universally. If you, it's a difference in mindset, really.
3: Yeah. I feel like it almost, you know, it is neat because it sort of forces you to think about beyond just what the basic needs are and what are the you know, meeting the most important needs for them just beyond, you know, survival. Well, I know in the film you were trying to focus on, I mean, I think one of the things that you were hoping to capture was the, you know, their design process and the building for the cows. I'm wondering maybe if you can give us a little background on that.
2: Yes. Well, they got so many calls for cows that needed homes, and they have a very small piece of land. I don't want to, spoiler alert, I don't want to give away the film.
3: Sure.
2: But anyway, they had a very small amount of land, but they decided that they could at least carve out a portion of it and rescue, you know, maybe six cows total. And so they heard about, through Farm Sanctuary, they heard about a farmer who was needing to, a rancher out in Oklahoma who had cows. He did not want to slaughter them. He's an older guy. He couldn't start a sanctuary because he and his wife were too elderly, but he really didn't want to send his cows to slaughter. And so he was able to send a mother and a daughter and their two babies to Piedmont, which is where my film takes place. And, I got ahead of myself. So in the meantime, they would never take animals in without having the home completed. So they set about designing the home and fundraising and all that. And so Paul discovered through talking to a lot of sanctuaries that have cows that they found out over and over again, oh, the cows don't like to go into the barn. Oh no, they'll never be in the barn. They always sleep outside. And so he's like, how do I create a structure, a home for cows that can shade them and, you know, provide some of the needs that they have, but not make them feel enclosed. So it was a really challenging design. You know, it's perplexing to figure out how to do this. And it is the most beautiful structure. It's the most gorgeous home. And the moment those cows arrived, they were so relaxed and felt so at home. And part of it is that they have this amazing peripheral vision. They can see, I don't know, it's something like 320 degrees around. So they can almost see all the way around. And it's really important to them to be able to see and not feel enclosed. And also they're very social. They're herd animals. And so seeing their friends and family is really important to them. So they took all that into account when they designed the building. And it's really fun because through the film, you get to witness their process and the building itself and then the cows arriving. And it's very, very uplifting.
3: Were there any particular animals who really just sort of caught your eye or you developed a bit of a relationship with? I know you were trying to be sensitive to like their needs and not, you know, filming at the right times and things like that. Yes. From what I understand. So just curious about your experience with them.
2: Yes, it's all about accommodating them, not the film crew. And we're just a tiny crew. You know, it's basically me and the camera, a person with a camera. So we have a very small presence and very sensitive presence. But yes, it's all about when they need to be fed and we did never disrupted their lives. But I did fall in love with a particular goat named Elliot. He is the handsomest black coat and he's the leader of his herd and just so gregarious. I just never knew goats were so funny and love life and just, they cracked me up. They're like big dogs if you spend any time with them.
3: Yeah.
2: And the sheep, you know, they're so different from goats. Their basic personalities are so very different. They're timid and they scare very easily, but they're so solid and soulful and, and Percy the rooster who lost a leg, but just was so true blue to his flock and looked after them. Just I don't really have a favorite. They're all favorites.
3: Yeah.
1: So what is your hope for the film? Is it that people take another look at how they design sanctuaries and refuges for animals, or is it for viewers to get an idea of the preconceptions, like you said, that we have that animals belong in a barn, and kind of shut that down and let people know that these are animals that have all kinds of interactions with their environment?
2: Well, I think the architecture angle is what sets it apart from another sanctuary film or another rescue film. It's a gateway into this whole issue of farming and our use of animals and the impact of factory farms. And you get to know some of the chickens who fell off a crate on their way to slaughter. I mean, their crate fell off the truck on their way to slaughter. And so they're alive because of that. So, you know, in a gentle way, you get to understand the plight of these animals and you fall in love with them. And so my hope is that people will think twice, like, I wonder how the chickens are kept, the eggs that I'm eating. Is that really ethical? Does that align with my beliefs? Or do I really want to eat beef because of the impact that it has on these animals? So I'm hoping that most people will just in a very gentle way connect the dots. But the other thing that I think is really, I think the renewable energy and the environmentally friendly design is, I think it's all connected. And I think it's important that we all think of it holistically, that nature, animals are part of nature. We should be part of nature. We're a lot of times distance ourselves from nature and don't do nature any favors. But I think the whole story, I'm hoping, will make people think of the world around them in a more holistic way, including farmed animals. And will think when they go get a package of chicken, oh gosh, this is those chickens that fell off the truck on their way to slaughter. Does that make sense? Oh, just one more thing. I think the creativity is really important. I think a lot of us get sort of disconnected from thinking outside the box. And I think that's what keeps a person healthy and interesting and, you know, excited about life, is when you can sort of challenge yourself creatively and think in more creative ways.
3: Mm-hmm. Yeah. I love the perspective, and the opportunity to look forward to seeing the film. I know you're, encouraging, people around the country to, host a screening of the film. And I know we hope to host one here in El Paso, but, wondering if you can, tell our listeners where they can go to learn more about this film and many of your other great pieces of work.
2: Absolutely. So the film's website is foreverhome.love, because, .com and .org were taken and .love seems so much more appropriate. So, foreverhome.love. And you can see where it says screen. You can click on there. We're making it, basically, almost free to host a screening. And you can do it even in your living room. Invite all your neighbors over and have a screening in your living room or your, you know, church basement. No screening is too small, and certainly no screening is too big. So we're trying to make it as accessible as possible. It will eventually go on to PBS, but for now, I think there's a great value in people enjoying the film together, because I think there's a sort of synergy and an energy that I think helps build community. And so that's my hope, is that, so if they go to that website, they will very easily, it's all spelled out. And then if you want to know more about my work in general, and you can go to argofilms.com. That will also take you to my various films. So
3: we've been talking with Allison Argo. She's the director of the film Forever Home. We appreciate you taking the time to chat with us and for spending so much time putting together this film. We look forward to checking it out.
2: Thank you.
3: As summer approaches and temperatures rise, so does the danger of companion animals dying in hot cars, left to overheat by negligent guardians. So here are a few tips to keep in mind. Never leave a dog in a hot car. If you have your dog with you, plan to visit an animal-friendly restaurant or shop. Bring a friend with you who can stay in the car when you run in, or leave your dog inside at home where they're safe and comfortable in the air conditioning. And if you see an animal in distress, call 911. 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The Animal Legal Defense Fund has created a printable flyer you can download at aldf.org/hotcars. 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
5: From PRX, this is the Juneteenth special of Living on Earth. I'm Steve Kerwood. Freedom from slavery freed a brilliant mind for modern agronomy.
6: I knew that if we could find ways to increase the health of the soil, we could increase the health and living conditions of the farmers there. I sought to find ways to add more nutrients to the soil. I tried to come up with creative ways to use different farm byproducts.
5: George Washington Carver, and even more beyond the famed peanut, has been documented by plant biologist Veronda Montgomery.
7: It's known that the first grafted pecan tree, which was one that was the basis of the commercial pecan industry, was actually obtained at the hands of an enslaved man named Antoine.
5: Celebrating black and brown stewards of the green earth on Juneteenth. That's this week on Living on Earth. Stick around.
8: Live from NPR News in Washington, I'm Janine Herbst. President Trump says the Strait of Hormuz will be reopened later this week once a deal is signed with Iran. Pakistan mediated the agreement, which is meant to end conflicts both in Iran and in Lebanon. NPR's Michelle Kellerman has more.
9: Pakistan's prime minister says there will be a, quote, immediate and permanent termination of military operations on all fronts, including in Lebanon. The official signing ceremony is set for this Friday in Switzerland, and there will be technical talks before then. Iran's deputy foreign minister tells state media that once the U.S. lifts its naval blockade and the deal is signed, there will be a 60-day period of negotiations on other issues. At the top of Iran's list, the end of all U.S. sanctions. President Trump wants Iran to give up its nuclear ambitions, but his message on Truth Social focused on the first step, getting oil flowing through the Strait of Hormuz. Michelle Kellerman, NPR News, Washington.
8: The UK says it has seized an oil tanker that was passing through the English Channel this morning that it says is part of Russia's, quote, shadow fleet. NPR's Michael Levitt has more.
10: The tanker flew the flag of Cameroon, but the UK says the oil it was hauling came from Russia. In a video released by the UK's Ministry of Defense, armed forces of the Royal Marine Commandos and the UK's National Crime Agency descend from helicopters onto the ship's deck. They then patrol the interior corridors of the ship with their guns drawn. UK Prime Minister Keir Starmer said the vessel was part of what he calls Russia's shadow fleet, a collection of ships used to covertly export Russian fuel, allowing Russia to skirt international sanctions imposed in response to the war in Ukraine. In a statement posted to social media, Starmer wrote that the operation, quote, reminds those fueling Putin's war in Ukraine that we will not let them hide. Michael Levitt, NPR News, Washington.
8: President Trump is endorsing Congressman Mike Collins just days before a runoff election on Tuesday in Georgia's closely watched U.S. Senate race. Alex Helmick from member station WABE reports.
11: Trump announced his endorsement in a post on social media. Trump called Collins a warrior and said he was supported by, quote, the most highly respected MAGA patriots in Georgia and beyond. The endorsement again pits the president against Georgia's Republican Governor Brian Kemp, who has endorsed Collins' opponent in the runoff, former football coach Derek Dooley. Trump and Kemp had dueled over Georgia's election results in 2020 when the president falsely claimed fraud in his loss to President Joe Biden. The winner of this runoff will face Democratic incumbent Senator John Ossoff in what is likely to be one of the most expensive races in the midterm elections. For NPR News, I'm Alex Homick in Atlanta.
8: And you're listening to NPR News from Washington. President Trump is celebrating his 80th birthday today, watching a mixed martial arts UFC cage fighting event on the White House's South Lawn. It's part of America's 250th anniversary events. The fights are underway amid showers, with Trump sitting ringside. Meanwhile, polls show the public has concerns about Trump's age, mirroring doubts Americans had about former President Biden's age. The World Cup kicked off Thursday with co-host Mexico defeating South Africa 2-0 in Mexico City. NPR's Eleanor Beardsley reports 48 teams take the field this year, up from 32 4 years ago.
12: Journalist Simon Cooper has just published World Cup Fever, A Footballing Journey in 9 Tournaments. He says soccer has brought him to touch the Amazon River and walk across the World War II battlefield of Stalingrad. He says there's nothing like the World Cup.
13: The World Cup is a kind of form of geopolitical struggle between countries. It's a very weird status ladder where the top country in the world is Argentina. The U.S. is just an also-ran and China doesn't even figure.
12: 1,248 players will face off in 104 matches over the next 39 days. Cooper, who lives in Paris, counts France among the favorites.
13: France has reached 4 of the last 7 World Cup finals since 98, won 2 of them, lost 2 others just on penalty. So you could say France is the dominant world soccer nation of the last 30 years.
12: Eleanor Beardsley, NPR News, Paris.
8: U.S. futures contracts are trading higher at this hour. Dow futures up about 0.8%. NASDAQ futures are up 1.7%. S&P 500 futures up around 1%. I'm Janine Herbst, NPR News, in Washington.
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From PRX in the Jennifer and Ted Stanley studios at the University of Massachusetts, Boston, this is a special Juneteenth edition of Living on Earth. I'm Steve Kerwood. 49 years after the birth of the United States, the Jubilee of Freedom finally came to enslaved African Americans in Texas. It was June 19th of 1865, belated for 2.5 years after slaves had been liberated in the rebelling states. The sun was high in the sky that day, less than 48 hours before the summer solstice, and black and brown people danced in the streets as the light lingered. The next year, African Americans started yearly commemoration of that day of deliverance, of jubilee and freedom, calling it Juneteenth. When enslaved, most of the 4 million African Americans worked in the fields. Freedom finally let them keep the fruits of their labor. Mines were freed as well, so what black and brown folk knew about agronomy started to get credit as scientific understanding.

0: Dr. George Washington Carver, born a year before the abolition of slavery, is remembered as a legendary champion of sustainable farming. Cotton had ravaged the land when he arrived in Alabama to direct the Tuskegee Institute's Department of Agriculture. But with his benevolent attitude and profound religious faith, Carver devoted his time to projects that encourage farmers to plant soybeans and peanuts to restore the soil. He developed over 300 derivative products from peanuts to expand the commercial market, and he educated poor farmers.
1: Hello, hello. How are you doing today?
0: What's that? Am I hearing something? Dr. Carver?
1: Yes, sir. It is me.
0: Wow. How are you here?
1: I like to return from time to time to see how things are going, and I figured I'd spend a little time with you now.
0: Well, that's the magic of radio, I guess. This is such a great honor. What was it like in your time to be a pioneering figure and a black man in the agricultural field? I mean, how much was this a natural step forward from your childhood love for plants and animals?
1: Let me begin by saying I really appreciate that question. You see, the majority of my life, I've always been doing the same things. When I was a little boy growing up in Southwest Missouri, I tried to explore my imagination. I tried to be creative. I tried to find ways to help people. And as I grew older, I learned that I could do that with science and agriculture and farming and working with folks. And so the work that I've done for the majority of the time I've been here at the Tuskegee Institute in Tuskegee, Alabama, I've really been doing the same thing. I've been working with folks. I've been finding ways to bring people together. And it's all been a continuation of something that I started a long, long time ago.
0: I see. Now, Dr. Carver, when you just graduated and started your work, there was no great conservation movement like we have in the United States here today. So tell me, what did conservation mean to you? And how did other people around you view your work at this time?
1: Conservation meant to me what it means to be now. It means to put things to good use, to not waste. I first graduated with my bachelor's degree in 1894. I wasn't exactly certain what I wanted to do, but the folks there asked me to stick around. And then in 1896, I received a letter from Mr. Booker T. Washington asking me to come teach at the Tuskegee Institute. The ideas I learned about farming and agriculture, I knew that many of the folks in the South could benefit from. I have always said, where the land is poor, the people are poor. And I knew that if we could find ways to increase the health of the soil, we could increase the health and living conditions of the farmers there. I sought to find ways to add more nutrients to the soil. I tried to come up with creative ways to use different farm byproducts. There are many uses. If we use our creativity, we can find many uses for things that heretofore we hadn't even thought about.
0: Now, of course, Dr. Carver, people today think of you and the peanut, that little thing that grows underground, a groundnut, they call it in Africa. What inspired you to do so much with the peanut?
1: Well, let me tell you a little bit about the lowly goober, as I sometimes call it. After I'd been in the South for a number of years, I noticed that the cotton farmers there were seeing reduced yields. Cotton takes nitrogen from the soil, over time, reducing the soil's ability to nourish the plant. So I decided we needed to come up with a way to add more nutrients to the soil. And I knew that legumes, peas, beans, pod-bearing plants, I knew that these could do this. So that's how I arrived at the peanut. Then I had an issue in that folks were growing all these peanuts, but they didn't exactly know what to do with them. I mean, you can only eat so many peanuts. And so we started producing bulletins. And in those bulletins, I would have recipes for my peanut punch, my mock chicken made out of peanut. I would even have a sort of coffee made out of peanuts. You know, we use other real coffee beans with it, but the peanuts just helped it go further.
0: What's your favorite peanut recipe, Dr. Carver?
1: I'm particular to just a very fine roasted peanut. It's nice. You can have them in your pockets. And when you go out on walks, you can take them with you and you get lots of great nutrition from them. You may know that when I testified before the U.S. House of Representatives Ways and Means Committee, I spoke of my love of the peanut and the sweet potato and talked about how from those two, you could get most of the nutrition a person needs. And so I like to say that I use the peanut to help deal with poor nutrition, to help deal with poverty, because then the folks could save money if they had things that they could eat themselves that they'd grown. And then also prejudice, because much of my work with the peanut helped bring people together. And I'm really proud of that.
0: So talk to me how you dealt with the racial turmoil that were taking hold within your society there in Alabama.
1: The interesting thing about race in the South is that the races have lived together there for a long time and they really know each other. I found that when you can sit down person to person, you can see that what some people might describe as differences are not really differences at all. And I think my work with the peanut and at the Tuskegee Institute helped show many other farmers that, because many of the white farmers, they were able to benefit from what we were doing. They saw through our work, through our industry, that we were just as creative, just as smart, just as hardworking as they were. And when we were able to help improve their lives, they thought maybe we were looking at these folks wrong. Maybe we were understanding their capabilities wrong, their humanity wrong. When I left Iowa in 1896, some folks were surprised by my decision to move south. But when I was a little boy, a wise woman who took me in called Aunt Mariah Watkins, she told me something along the lines of, lift as you climb. And that was something I never forgot. Lift as you climb. And she told me any book learning that I might get, that I should make it a point to share it with our people.
0: Dr. Carver, are you still there?
1: Yes, sir. I'm here.
0: A little interference here, but talk to me about today. What kind of agricultural future do you envision for our country? You know, what have we been able to achieve since then?
1: I always believe that if we took care of the land would take care of us. And we just need to make sure and ask ourselves, is that what we're doing? Are we respecting the bounty that the land gives us? And so I think those are the questions that I would pose to anyone interested in agriculture today. One of the issues that I first saw when I got to the South was how horrible, how invidious the system of sharecropping was, because there were all of these barriers put up to people being as good of stewards of the land as they could have been. And I encouraged the farmers there, you know, to plant personal gardens too, in addition to just crops that they might eat or sell, because I thought this was good for the land and it was good for them as individuals. And so with the sharecropping system, the folks who I was most dealing with in Alabama, they were not being respected. And so I think we need to make sure we consider that today the same way we needed to consider it back then.
0: Now, some folks argue that we need another green revolution to be able to feed the growing population, but others say the issue is not so much food production as food distribution and food waste. Talk to me a bit about your concern for food production in today's modern age.
1: I have always believed that we could produce enough to feed us all if we were smart about what we did and how we did it. And I think today there's something called the local foods movement. We didn't call it that when I was first working. We were just calling it producing near you, selling it near you. And we encourage people to grow things that they needed and that they could use. And some of the distribution problems that we see today, I think might be solved if we look to the lessons from back then in terms of encouraging folks to grow what they can, to be creative in what they grew and how they grew it. And then also in finding ways to share and to make substitute for things. I think those are just some of the issues that could be addressed.
0: Of course, your name, George Washington Carver, is so important, but what other names or historical figures do you think we should be paying attention to?
1: Well, let me just say that I have been privileged to interact with and know many brilliant, wonderful people. Beginning in 1896, when Booker T. Washington asked me to come teach at his Tuskegee Institute. A brilliant man, he wrote a number of autobiographies. I would encourage folks to begin with Up From Slavery. That one was really insightful. I also had the privilege of knowing Dr. W.E.B. Du Bois. Now, some folks, you know, are aware that Dr. Du Bois and Booker T. Washington had some differences of opinion, but several people forget that at one point they were on quite friendly terms. And in fact, Dr. Du Bois even taught for a summer at the Tuskegee Institute. I had the privilege of knowing the great poet Paul Laurence Dunbar. He came to Tuskegee on a number of occasions, and he even wrote a wonderful poem for the dedication of Dorothy Hall, a building that many years later I would come to live in. I also got to know the great opera singer, Roland Hayes, Mary McLeod Bethune, a wonderful educator from Florida. If you don't know the story about how she started that school by making money washing clothes, it's a wonderful story to learn about. You may have heard of the Kellogg brothers, W.K. and J.H. Kellogg, and I corresponded with both of them for a number of years. I had the privilege of knowing Mr. Henry Ford. He created the Ford Motor Company, and he visited me on a number of occasions in Tuskegee. As you may or may not know this, he built a school near his home in Georgia for colored children and named it after me. And I was really honored that he would do so. I visited him in Dearborn, Michigan. We met, I believe it was 1936 or so, at a Chemergy conference, and it's the development of industrial uses for farm byproducts. I think they might call it biotechnology today. And I think when you study some of these folks, you'll see that there were many things that he was wrong about. I think that's the interesting thing, that when we look at folks from the past, the folks from today, that there are lessons that we can learn from them, even recognizing that they're not perfect.
0: Dr. Carver, are you still there?
2: Yeah, I'm here.
1: I'm here.
0: So what about yourself? What mistakes did you make?
1: You know, I would say that there were times when I probably could have been more forceful in standing up for the rights of all people, but especially my people. Folks wrote about that at times about me. They said that I was not as vocal as I could have been. I didn't use my voice. I do understand the critique. I do understand what they wanted. Because, you know, as you know, I knew a number of wonderful people, people who could make real change and who could do things. And there were probably times when I probably could have said more to them about society and about life in general. I do believe I'll have to be leaving shortly, and I wanted to thank you for taking the time to visit with me.
0: Well, I appreciate you taking the time to come from the past to the present to visit with us. Thank you so much.
2: Thank you.

0: George Washington Carver was channeled by actor and playwright Paxton Williams. He wrote and frequently performs a one-man play in which he portrays George Washington Carver. Just ahead, we continue our celebration of Juneteenth with more green contributions of black and brown people. Stay tuned to Living on Earth.
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2: For generations, Texas has treated oil field wastewater as just that, waste. Pump it underground or forget about it. Now state regulators are proposing new rules, the first of their kind, but the story's bigger than just new regulations. In a state pushed to its limits when it comes to usable water, is Texas about to turn one of its largest waste streams into a water supply? That story and much more on the next Texas Standard.
3: On the next Fresh Air, author Eddie Glaude on America at 250. We'll talk about his new book, America USA, and the story he says this country keeps telling about itself, from Frederick Douglass in 1876 to this 250th year, and what we choose to forget. Join us.
4: Arguably the most overlooked public servant, your garbage man.
5: There's something that is wonderful about collecting trash. Something wonderful, I mean, it's kind of a dance. And dance with a lot of pleasure and a lot of competition.
4: A first-hand perspective on collecting garbage and what our trash says about us. That's next time on Think.
0: It's the Living on Earth Juneteenth special. I'm Steve Kerwood. When plant biologist Baronda Montgomery sat down to write what became a personal memoir mixed with the botanical history of African Americans, she found her research as a PhD lab scientist had brought her squarely into the world of social science as well. From her studies of how plants respond to light during photosynthesis, she started shining a light on the history of extensive plant cultivation by African Americans, including those who endured forced labor. And it illuminated a brilliant array of green knowledge among black and brown people worth celebrating. Baronda Montgomery is the author of When Trees Testify, Science, Wisdom, History, and America's Black Botanical Legacy. So for Juneteenth, welcome to Living on Earth, Dr. Montgomery.
6: Thank you so much. It's a real honor to be here.
0: Our pleasure to have you. When Trees Testify tells African-American history of enslavement through the lens of trees. What do we see?
6: I think we see that African-Americans' experience in the U.S. has been tied up with trees from the beginning in terms of having to pull them up to make land and also the ways in which trees are a part of their life, whether that was going through them, navigating through them, or sometimes the very harsh reality of lynching.
0: So trees are, of course, very important to the health of the environment, and they are key agents in the fight against climate disruption, for example. Now, you are a plant scientist, a botanist, but your book is, well, can I call it a history book? Maybe a memoir as well? What's this nexus between science and history and both public history and personal history in telling these stories?
6: You know, I think for me, it came to a reality that there was a very strong nexus there when I was visiting the former site of a plantation and saw a tree that was estimated to be 600 years old and realized that that tree would have been standing there when people were enslaved on the land, that my understanding of the science of it gave me some insights into what that meant, the relationship, and also thinking about my own family's history in the South. So that one tree kind of brought together those areas for me.
0: So let's talk a bit about the science that you talk about in here. So there's a 600-year-old tree. Actually, it only would have needed to be 300 years to have been around during slavery. How did this tree capture the experience of slavery that occurred around it?
6: Well, the tree was standing on the land, and I thought how beautiful it was that something could live long enough that those enslaved people and me and my family who were visiting there could have been with the same being. That was the first thing, the long-lived nature. But then I also thought about one of the things I study as a scientist is photosynthesis and how carbon dioxide and water are combined with the energy of sunlight to make sugars. And those sugars are ultimately used to make the compounds of wood. And so it occurred to me in that moment, I shared with my sister and son that the ancestors' breath that had been exhaled while they were living with the tree would be in the wood of that tree. Their breath was captured in the tree. And that now we standing there with that same tree, our breath had a chance to be captured together on a kind of what I thought about as a recorded carbon archive. And so these long-lasting beings gave us a physical connection with them, but also literally our breath was joined together in there with theirs in the wood of the tree.
0: So what did your creative scientific mind think about this notion that, hey, some of the carbon that's in this tree must have passed through some of my enslaved people who were here before? How did that make you feel?
6: Initially, I shared it as just a fact of plants, and my sister and son were so in awe of it. It really took me back to think how deeply impactful it was to be able to stand with these beings that the historian Taya Miles has talked about trees as material witnesses. But it was really in that moment that I understood the materialness of the material witness and how the breath was actually captured there. So I found that very fascinating. And these old trees have been talked about as witness trees, and it gave that a different meaning for me, that they weren't just witnessing in terms of standing there and observing, but they were carrying forward part of the essence of those people's lives.
0: So I have a personal question. I live in a farmhouse in New Hampshire that was built in 1755, and there's trees in front of this house. They're maples that are probably 270 or more years old. And we know from the history of this house that a slave lived here. His name was Caesar, and he was bequeathed tools by his master, who also went off to the Revolutionary War. How might Caesar's legacy be in the trees, these old, old maple trees that are here?
6: Yeah, you know, I think particularly for trees that we know live towards the farthest edge of their life cycle, they have been well cared for. And so I like to think that, you know, people who were on the land were not only living with the trees, their breath was not only captured in the wood, but there was some care that was taken of those trees. So the legacy is there of living together with, but also sustaining the life of those trees. And many instance, you find that some of the wood in the house may have even been harvested by some of the enslaved people and used to build it. So their fingerprints are also on the buildings that are there standing together with those trees.
0: So let's take an excursion a little bit deeper into your scientific background and talk about epigenetics. That is how environmental circumstances tend to affect how genes get expressed. To what extent, if any, do you think that that big tree in that state in that former plantation in South Carolina, or in fact the one in our front yard here in New Hampshire, to what extent do you think the experience of slavery might have affected how that tree was able to express its own growth and development, if any?
6: Yeah, you know, I think that there certainly are likely markers that would have been impressed upon the trees from their living together with people who were enslaved. I mentioned in the book, the idea of the fact that if there was a tree that was a hanging tree, that it remember the weight of those bodies. We know in horticulture that if a branch is bent, that can induce flowering, that can induce differences in the way the branches grow. And I think a lot of times that we think that it's outside the realm of possibility that a hanging tree would remember its strange fruit is because we haven't had scientists who think about those parallels and imagine that the biology is there. I also think about the fact I happened to be visiting the Equal Justice Initiative in Montgomery, and there were some trees where the roots had been soaked with blood several times. And

0: of being the descendant of enslaved people, if there are markers of epigenetic memory that trees would have had living with the enslaved in America.
1: Now, you describe your book as a memoir and a celebration of your family history, growing up in Little Rock, Arkansas, and spending a lot of time with your grandparents out in the countryside in rural Arkansas. Talk to me about your family's history with trees.
0: So my parents are the children of two women who were best friends. So my maternal and paternal grandmother were best friends. And so my dad and mom grew up in the same area. And both of their lives were really embedded in a rural part of Arkansas where pecan trees were a huge part of the life. There were wooded areas near where my grandparents lived. And by the time I came along, my paternal grandfather was the caretaker for the trees in a local cemetery. And so trees were a part of my parents' life growing up, but all the way into my grandfather's older age, trees were just a seminal part of our surroundings, but also a part of our cultural and social gatherings in terms of pecans being ever present in many different dishes as well.
1: Let's talk about pecans for a moment here. How much do you like pecans?
0: I love pecans. You know, I love a lot of nuts, but I think pecans do have this kind of sentimentality. In Little Rock and my aunts and uncles who lived in Chicago, every Christmas, grandma sent us boxes of pecans. So pecans have this real deep personal connection to my grandmother and my family, but I do love them.
1: You have spoken, though, about your mom being affected by dementia, losing her memory, forgetting things. But trees do remember. How can trees be reservoirs of our collective memories, do you think?
0: You know, I think what's been so lovely, whenever you release a book, you get people who start sharing stories with you. And one of the things that I've been really enriched by is so many people have memories of a childhood tree or a tree they planted with their grandfather or a tree they climbed. And so I think trees are literal places where so many of us have memories. And some of those are fond memories. And in other cases, they're memories of trauma. And I tried to go the full gamut in the book. But I think, you know, one of the things that I've been, as I've been watching my mother's memory be erased, I think one of the things that I tried to do when trees testify is to explore Black histories connected to trees. Because as I watch biology erase her memory, I'm living in a country that is trying to intentionally erase the memory of some of us. And those juxtapositions are quite strong for me. And so I think trees become, because they are so long-lived, give us these long-lasting connections to memories throughout our lifetime.
1: It's hard sometimes for people to understand the intergenerational aspects of social trauma, how you carry these things. Tell me the story of what happened when you took your mother on tour of a botanical area you had when you were teaching in Indiana, I believe, and she sees a plant.
0: Yeah, so I was so excited. I had my first professional job after finishing my PhD, and my parents had come to visit. The building that I worked in had an attached greenhouse, and both my parents love plants. My mother loves indoor plants and outdoor. My dad loves outdoor gardening, but they both love plants. So I was eager to take them on a tour of the greenhouse, and we were really enjoying it. You know, we went through the cactus room. My dad loves to be warm. We went and he saw a pineapple that had never grown. And then we got halfway through it, and my mother, who's very gregarious, became very sullen and her body kind of froze. And when I asked her what was happening, she pointed over her shoulder and said, "I never need to see that again." And when I looked, it was a cotton plant in full bloom. And I remember she was rubbing her hands together. And that took me back to the ways that she would talk about when she had to harvest cotton as a youth, she would get scars on her hand. And so both my parents, born in the early 40s in Arkansas, grew up in the Jim Crow time in the Delta region. And so they annually had to be pulled out of school to work in the cotton fields with their parents as day laborers. And so that interrupted my mom's education. And she had a great love for education. She should have been a professor before I. And so the way that just seeing that plant transformed her and took her back to a time of life where she wasn't as free and didn't have as much agency just struck me quite deeply. That just the mere sight of something could trigger and pull up all of those memories for her.

0: moment in this country to be continuously confronted with such things. But on that day, which was really about a joy, it was about a football game, to see that and then for it to be set on fire and it to cause this kind of racial tension was quite disappointing. I think even more than seeing that was the conversations that we had after it that were disappointing, in that even in the 1980s, my colleagues and I, fellow students and I, were still having to explain to some white students and white faculty why that was so hurtful for us to see.
1: So as I understand it, your grandfather was 5 years old in the town of Allain, Arkansas, when there was what's known as the Allain Massacre. Hundreds of black people killed by a white mob over a period of time. That, I believe, took place in 1919. So in 2019, there was a tree planted to memorialize that. Tell me the story of that tree and how that tree tells the story and in some respects doesn't.
0: So in 2019, a willow tree, a memorial willow tree, was planted in Allain, Arkansas to commemorate the 100th year passing of that massacre that had happened in 1919. And they had planted a willow tree because it had been shared with many black families that after the massacre in 1919, there was a willow tree near where many of the black people who had been killed were buried. And so this memorial tree was planted with a placard, and some months later, the tree was cut down and the placard was removed. And that was really a symbol that the area was still struggling with wanting to recognize and acknowledge that this event had happened. What was quite fascinating is that I was living in Michigan at the time and working at Michigan State University when I saw this story. And I saw a willow tree in Arkansas and was immediately intrigued by the story. And in fact, my family had not known about this massacre, wasn't taught about in the public school. Me and all my siblings went to public school. And so it was that hearing of the story in 2019 where we were able to say, wait a minute, my grandfather Hosea was alive and well in 1919, 5 years old, still living in Allain. He had passed away by 2019, of course, but it made us understand a connection to this family history and a connection to this Arkansas history that had not been well known. And I still wonder if I hadn't have by chance heard that story, how long it would have taken for us to connect our family's history to this massacre that happened in 1919 and to think about the many ways in which, even though he dealt with it quietly, that impacted my grandfather and then impacted the rest of us in the family as well.
1: What happened during the massacre, as far as you understand?
0: So the massacre started on September 30th in 1919. It was largely associated with the fact that black farmers led by Robert Hill had unionized to demand fair prices for their cotton. September is peak cotton season. And so this would have been the time that it was time for them to get these fair prices. And there was a meeting of the union at a church there near Allain, Arkansas. And some white Arkansans heard about this, showed up, and there was an exchange of gunfire. And that was translated into there being a black uprising against white people. And ultimately, white Arkansans, white people from Mississippi and other states came. And it resulted in the death of believed to be as many as 800 black Arkansans and 3 to 5 white Arkansans. And so it really was about black people having the agency and demanding fair prices for cotton that led to this massacre. And it was believed that the farmers, the white farmers, then stole the cotton from the fields as well as took land. And so it really did affect multiple generations in addition to those who were killed in the massacre in 1919.
1: How did you feel when you learned that close to 1,000 black people were killed by an angry mob just searching for their rights to sell their crops at a fair price?
0: You know, it was quite infuriating. And, you know, when you think about it in the context of 1919 as a whole, where that summer there were massacres across the U.S., many people are familiar with other towns like Tulsa. This was a period in the U.S. where this was happening. And so in some ways, it's not surprising that it happened in Arkansas, but it does really hit close to home when you realize your 5-year-old grandfather. You know, you just think about an innocent 5-year-old living through that. And my grandmother, his wife, she and a twin sister were born in August of 1919. So they would have been 1 month old. And even though they wouldn't have memories of it like my grandfather would have, they were nursed by a stressed mother. And that could have developmental effects. And so it was just interesting to think about this history that was deep in our family that we were unaware of.
1: And to what extent was any justice brought to this situation?
0: So there were initially as many as 100 black Arkansans that were arrested. 12 black men were sentenced to death. And it really became public when Ida B. Wells came to Arkansas, wrote about it, wrote a pamphlet about it. And some famous Black Arkansan legal scholars like Scipio Jones and others got involved. And these Black men ultimately were not sentenced to death. And so there was some justice in that regard. But there has continued to be a hesitance to really name and deal with the history in terms of acknowledging it in history books and teaching it to kids in Arkansas. That's getting better, but it's been a long-term struggle.
1: And what about today? What's going on with the willow tree to memorialize this place?
0: So there was a second willow tree that was planted. It was poisoned. And so they have considered planting another one, but I think they've been quieter about it because they have fears. In the time since this has been going on, a public memorial to the Elaine massacre has been installed. It is not in Elaine. It's in nearby Helena, West Helena, but there is now a memorial massacre site that you can go and visit, but still dealing with the outcome of people not wanting the memorial there, even as a living willow tree.
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7: 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I am author of The Tao of Thomas Aquinas. 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
2: It's the Living on Earth Juneteenth special. I'm Steve Kerwood, celebrating the Jubilee of Freedom from Slavery here with Baronda Montgomery, author of When Trees Testify.
1: As part of dealing with enslavement and at times self-emancipation, trees are part of the story. Talk to us about what Harriet Tubman said about trees like the sycamore.
0: You know, one of the things that I loved about writing this book was learning even new things about Harriet. So Harriet had quite a great understanding of trees from having worked in tree fields with her father. And she had learned that sycamores were trees that could lead you to freedom because these trees are quite distinctive in the way that they look by their bark, but they're also near bodies of water. And she had learned to navigate and look for such what she calls a forest compass to help lead her in different directions. And so she had a great knowledge and expertise around trees. And I learned when writing this book, Harriet also had a great love for apple trees that I hadn't been aware of. Someone pointed out a children's book for me, and her love for those apple trees was linked to the fact that she had to help grow them when she was enslaved and couldn't eat the apples. And so when she got her homestead in New York, she planted hundreds of fruit trees and was known to offer people apples when they came as a sign of freedom that she could now do that. And so Harriet's engagement with trees is deep and really led to her ability to be the great liberator that she was in so many ways.
1: And talk to me about how does the sycamore help you find your way north?
0: So sycamores in particular are trees that have a very distinctive bark in that when the tree grows, unlike other trees that may just make rivets and fill in, it sloughs off part of its bark like a snake would an old skin to have a new skin. And so the sycamore tree often has this very light gray, but also mottled peeling bark that makes it very distinctive. You can see it amongst other trees. And at nighttime, when the moonlight hits it, it's very easy to see. And so if you knew where the sycamores were in the area and you could find them, you could use them to navigate. But the other thing is that sycamores grow very well on the bodies of water, on the shores of bodies of water. So if you would see a number of sycamores growing together, it was likely that they were near a river or body of water because they stabilized the soil. And so enslaved people would often look for sycamores to find a body of water that they could pass through so their scent would be lost in case hounds were used to follow them. Sycamores also have very large trunks that are often hollow. So you could hide within one, or you could hide things within one as you were preparing. So sycamores had very many different ways that they were useful for people who were seeking to liberate.
1: So Harriet Tubman loved planting fruit trees and later in life and being able to offer apples, apples that she couldn't have eaten when she was a child. Of course, apples are integral to American folklore, as apple pie, as they like to say, right? But apples are, of course, part of the African-American story. And in your book, you write about apples playing a key role in a pioneer story, an African-American pioneer story in New Mexico. What happened there?
0: I was so happy to come to know about that story because I wanted to be able to include stories in When Trees Testify that acknowledge the trauma of trees, but also show the ways in which trees were linked to joy and the pursuit of freedom for African-Americans. So there is a town that was known as Blackdom in New Mexico. It was a first black settlement in New Mexico that was founded by Frank and Ella Boyer, one of the couples that founded it. And Francis Boyer had been seeking to leave Georgia because he was running into issues protesting their Jim Crow laws. And so they identified New Mexico as a state that had no Jim Crow laws and knew that if they could go there and establish a town, they would be able to move freely, at least compared to their life in Georgia. And so Frank and Ella Boyer and other couples started this town and recruited people who had agricultural abilities. They wanted people to be able to grow their own food, but also to be able to grow crops so that they could use them for cash crops. And some of the first things that they grew were apple trees in the desert. And that was due to their having inherited abilities to do dry farming and to do very good ways of watering in the desert, irrigation in the desert. And so they were able, Francis Boyer and his son were so successful with growing apple trees that they made significant money and were able to loan money to others to be able to come. And Blackdom was founded in about 1903, and they thrived there for a couple of decades before they moved to another town in New Mexico, Laredo. But it really was central to their being able to pursue freedom in an area that was free of Jim Crow laws that restricted their lives in the Deep South.
1: You wrote about rice and pecan cultivation, and you highlighted the knowledge that enslaved Africans brought to America and contributed to the growth of the U.S. economy with those skills. Yeah, that enslaved Africans brought more than simple hard labor is key. So, you know, I mean, feels to me it's important to tell those stories, yes?
0: It's vitally important. And I think some people have started to acknowledge this, particularly in terms of like rice. Some of the women that were enslaved from West Africa, they went to areas where they knew there was successful cultivation of rice in those areas and wanted women to be brought here who could plant and irrigate the rice and allow it to really thrive. And so much of the thriving of the rice industry sits at the hands of those enslaved African women. And this was so well known that enslavers actually paid very highly for women who came for this area. Their value was as much as young men, which was how you would really estimate what value was at that time. In terms of the pecan industry, it's known that the first grafted pecan tree, which was one that was the basis of the commercial pecan industry, was actually obtained at the hands of an enslaved man named Antoine. And so pecan trees growing in nature have nuts of very varying size, some that have hardly any nut meat and some that have a lot. And so they had to really get a variety that would make nuts of the same size with very healthy, large amounts of nut meat. And this happened after Antoine was able to successfully graft a variety that was known as Centennial. So there are many areas in agriculture like rice, pecans, tobacco, where we can point to the breakthroughs in that leading to commercial industries being founded upon the knowledge of enslaved people. And in that way, it started to seem to me that my own personal legacy as a botanist was really founded on an expertise and a kind of pride in carrying on that expertise. And that's one of the things I wanted to be able to share in the book, the ways in which we've overlooked those contributions quite heavily in the U.S. in terms of African Americans' contributions to this country's agricultural wealth and advances.
1: Much more to the story than George Washington Carver, huh?
0: Absolutely. And I want George Washington Carver to be celebrated, but I also want us to have more than one name we can call when people ask what Black people have contributed to agriculture in this country.
1: Talk to me about what Antoine did to graft and make essentially, I don't know if you call them a hybrid or whatever, trees that would then be more commercially valuable. I don't think grafting is a very simple or easy thing to do.
0: It's not. I have tried it, and by and large, I've been mostly failure at it. It's very difficult to do because you're taking two separate parts of a plant, a root of one part of a plant and the stem or top of another plant, and trying to fuse them together. And it's much more likely that you introduce some kind of problems that it's not successful. The reason they needed to do this is that when you got pecan trees that could make these very large nuts, often the trade-off is that they were susceptible to stress and damage. And so what they wanted to be able to do was to use the top of the tree that would produce the large nuts and graft it onto a rootstock that was resistant to pests in the soil so that you could have a hardy tree that could still make a lot of nuts. And so Antoine had to do some trial and error. Part of this came from probably many generations of observations in the wild. Grafting can happen in the wild, in the woods, in certain ways. And if you're observing how that can happen, it can help you understand how to put two parts together. And so he was able to do this. And when you think about, I've done it with lots of advanced tools and sterile cabinets and all kinds of things. And thinking about him being able to do this at a time where he would have had access to fewer tools and technological advances is even more inspiring to think about the dedication and persistence it must have taken for him to be successful at accomplishing that.
1: So he would have done it a few times, a few dozen times, maybe?
0: Probably a few dozen times, and very frequently it doesn't work. And, you know, I also think about him doing it under the duress of being tasked with doing that by a slave master, right? By someone who was in charge of him. And so he would have had to do that many, many times under significant stress, but somehow he managed to get it to work. And in fact, it was the basis of the pecan industry in the U.S.
1: And we don't know his last name.
0: We don't know his last name.

0: So, you have a chapter titled Strange Fruit. Thanks to Billie Holiday, the images of lynchings are burned into our memory. Describe the impact of seeing the effigy burning when you were in high school in Little Rock.
1: Yeah, you know, I think sometimes it is a disappointed but not surprised moment.

0: As a botanist, I know you also think about trees and their roots.
1: And of course, you're thinking about African American history and enslavement.
0: What can trees and their roots tell us? How can it enlighten us about the human situation, how people can survive and thrive something like enslavement?
2: I think when you think about different trees, whether you think about an oak tree that has a really deep central root, or you think about trees like sycamore and willow that have a more robust network, shallow roots, I think that the roots of trees adapt to the environments in which they're growing to stabilize themselves. And so they are constantly kind of sensing that environment and adapting whether they do need to branch out to get themselves stable, or if there's a deep tap root, which is the thing that is keeping you anchored. The other thing that I think a lot about is that the soil and the roots are constantly, there's a communication and a community that's actually happening underground. The roots are not living in isolation. They're often collaborating with bacteria or fungi in the soil. And it's that community together that allows the roots of the tree to have its strongest, most complex, and deepest ability to support the tree. And so I think a lot about, there are times where, for me, I think the beauty of being a human is that I'm neither an oak tree or a willow tree. And there are times where I need to put a deep root down because I'm in the right place. And there are other times where I have to have this highly networked and shallowed root system to have sustainability. But in both of those cases, there is always a community that is the full support of the plant and the tree. And I think that for me, that's what was wonderful about being able to look at family stories in addition to science, is to acknowledge some of that community that has sustained me and that I hope we all see as a paradigm for how we are sustained in our lives.
0: Talk to me more about community. As I understand it, many trees have to be with other trees in order to thrive. How true is that?
2: It's very true. Most trees, there are always outliers. Some trees like black walnut appear to like to keep it just for themselves. They will create chemicals in the soil to prevent. But most trees are very most robust and most resilient to stress and damage when they are in communities, both with kin trees and trees that have unique abilities. And so there is a lot of evidence from indigenous science into Western science showing that diverse communities of trees are often the most robust and the most resilient.
0: What do you think it means for people who live where there are no trees in the middle of cities, like concrete jungles around housing projects in a number of inner cities?
2: You know, I think part of that is evidence of a challenge that we've had in the country. I think about Robert Bullard and others who've talked about environmental justice. And often our ways in which we've moved into spaces have caused us to move plant life and other life out. And I think that there are costs to that. I think that it is a deficit when people aren't able to engage with trees. And sometimes they find parks and other places in the city. But for me, I find it a little sad when we don't have those spaces where we have access to trees, the oxygen that they produce, but also the relationships that we can have with them.
0: Miranda, what do you hope readers will take away from When Trees Testify?
2: You know, it's my hope that the stories that I'm able to share and the science that I'm able to share may get people to take a second look at trees and to think about how they think about them as a part of their own lives, to be more aware of the trees that they live with. You'd be surprised how many people don't even know the trees in their yard or how many there are. I also hope that the idea that our breath is captured in the trees may get people to think about who's lived with the tree before they have and to have interest in their life. But also, and I know I'm a little bit, my son says I get a little bit too deep, but for me, this idea that my breath is captured by the tree has caused me to think about what it means to live a life worthy of that. And I hope that people will just think about, you know, what it means for us to live together with trees on the planet. And for anyone who's been impacted by an old tree, how are you living such that people in future generations might also have that opportunity? So I want people to think differently about trees and what it means to live together with them.
0: Miranda Montgomery is the author of When Trees Testify: Science, Wisdom, History, and America's Black Botanical Legacy. Miranda, thanks so much for taking the time to speak with us.
2: Thank you so much for the opportunity.
1: The right to live their own lives that was finally granted to enslaved Americans in the Jubilee of 1865 is celebrated today as Juneteenth. Folks party with music, dance, and lots of red foods. Strawberry soda and hibiscus tea, red beans and rice, red velvet cake, watermelon, and of course barbecue. And the sweetest taste is of freedom, finally won to atone for America's original sin of buying and selling people. Jump for joy!

0: Living on Earth is produced by the World Media Foundation. Our crew includes Naomi Ehrenberg, Paloma Beltran, Mia DiLorenzo, Jenny Doring, Abby Edgecombe, Swayam Dagneja, Mark Pouch, Mark Seth Lender, Don Lyman, Ashanti McLean, Nguyen Nguyen, Ainsley O'Neill, Sophia Pandelitis, Jake Rigo, Andrew Scarrett, Bella Smith, and Elle Wilson. Tom Tiger engineered our show. Allison Lierstein composed our themes. 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I'm Steve Kerwood. Thanks for listening, and happy Juneteenth.
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It is only through a change in human consciousness that the world will be transformed. The personal and the planetary are connected. As we expand our awareness of mind, body, psyche, and spirit, and bring that awareness actively into the world, so also will the world be changed. This is our quest as we explore new dimensions.

0: Thomas Aquinas, Dominican friar, philosopher, Catholic priest, doctor of the church, and pre-modern citizen of the 13th century, speaks timeless wisdom to a postmodern world. He encourages all spiritual warriors and activists to grow our vision and our courage. His works come from a place of goodness and acts like a mirror to our own innate goodness. He says the first and primary meaning of salvation is this: to preserve things in the good. We'll be exploring the writings and wisdom of this electrifying saint with our guest, the Reverend Dr. Matthew Fox. Matthew Fox is a wisdom elder, a theologian, an Episcopal priest, and the author of 37 books on spirituality and culture, including Original Blessing and Meister Eckhart, A Mystic Warrior for Our Times. His honors include the Abbey Courage of Conscience Peace Award. Other recipients include the Dalai Lama, Mother Teresa, and Rosa Parks. He's a co-director of the Order of the Sacred Earth and co-author of the book Order of the Sacred Earth, An Intergenerational Vision of Love and Action. And the author of Share Joy, Conversations with Thomas Aquinas on Creation and Spirituality. Also, the Tao of Thomas Aquinas, Fierce Wisdom for Hard Times. Join us for the next hour as we explore the spiritual depths, practical wisdom, and prophetic genius of Thomas Aquinas with our guest, the Reverend Dr. Matthew Fox. I'm speaking with Matthew Fox at his home in Northern California by remote connection. I'm Justine Willis-Toms. I'll be your host. Welcome to New Dimensions. Matthew, welcome.
1: Thank you, Justine. It's great to be with you again.
0: It's great to be with you as well. I'd like to start off, Thomas Aquinas, 800 years ago, led a revolution in Christian thought. What did the church fathers think of him?
1: Well, it's true. He did lead a revolution, and a lot of it was turning his back on the basic philosophy that the church fathers had been preaching and teaching for many centuries. And why is that? Because they were almost all Platonists. They built their theology on Platonism and Neoplatonism. And the heart of Platonism is dualism, matter versus spirit, and so forth. Aquinas deliberately chose to step out of the Platonic tradition, and he chose Aristotle as his favorite philosopher. Now, Aristotle was new in the West. In fact, he'd been brought in by Islam. It was the Muslims who translated Aristotle into Latin, both in southern Spain and in Baghdad. And that's how Aristotle got into Europe, through Spain and through the Muslim scholarship. So Aquinas totally allied with Aristotle. And for example, he wrote 12 books on Aristotle, commentaries on 12 of Aristotle's different books. And he didn't write one book on Plato or one book on Augustine. Now, he knew these thinkers, and he incorporated them here and there. But his whole worldview was to be scientific, and that's what he loved about Aristotle. And he says the reason he preferred Aristotle to Plato is that Aristotle does not denigrate matter. And so it was this non-dualism that so attracted Aquinas and makes him so important today. Because he really is a feminist, a proto-feminist for that reason. Because as Rosemary Ruther, the great feminist theologian, says, the heart of feminist philosophy is non-dualism. And so Aquinas steps away from centuries of misogyny and dualism and a putting down of the body and a putting down of matter. He steps away from all that and finds an integrative way to balance matter and spirit. For example, he says the relationship of body and soul is a communio admirabilis, a wonderful communion, a wonderful communion. In contrast, Augustine, centuries earlier, had said, the soul makes war with the body. That's a quote. That's not Aquinas's teaching at all. Aquinas stands for non-dualism, and he paid a real price for it. He was condemned just shortly after he died, and he was condemned at times during his lifetime as well, and mostly around this very topic, what he called the consubstantiality of body and soul, of matter and spirit. In other words, the non-dualism of the two. This got him in a lot of hot water.
0: So in dualism, isn't it important that for, let's say, the patriarchy or for the church fathers who were kind of holding up the old feudal system, dualism was important in that endeavor?
1: Well, yes. And remember that the feudal system and the monastic system were running things for centuries in the West, and it was not all negative by any means. I mean, the monastic system helped to keep scholarship alive and agriculture and learning and all the rest, and certainly the arts like music. But the feudal system was running out of steam in the 12th century, and the main reason it lost its power was actually climate change, that after centuries of very cold weather, Europe warmed up because the currents shifted in the Atlantic Ocean. And so with the warming of the weather in the 12th century, the growing season became longer and families became larger. And there was no longer work for a lot of the young people because the feudal system was so restricted and it didn't adapt. And so there really was a lot of social upheaval. And a lot of young people fled this system, especially serfs, the poorer young people, and they swarmed into the towns, which overnight became cities. But people very strongly by young people, young adults. And this was a movement that inspired Francis of Assisi in the late 12th century to start his kind of fraternity and sorority. And it also inspired St. Dominic, who began the Dominican Order. And these were direct rejections of the monastic system and its alliance with the political economic system of the feudal system. And so it was very revolutionary, very controversial. And in Aquinas' day, he was a second generation of Dominican. He was born in 1225, lived to 1274. It was still very controversial to belong to one of these new orders. And Aquinas actually wrote him and to defend the new orders. But a lot of religious conservatives at the time, first of all, they didn't want Aristotle because Aristotle was a pagan and a scientist, and who needs science? That's rather a familiar refrain in today's fundamentalism too. Nothing's changed, I guess. But also they resisted what the new orders represented, which was to be with the poor and to be with the people in the new cities, not part of the feudal system, the privileges of the previous monastic feudal alliance. So from that point of view, too, Aquinas is very prophetic and out front, and he did a lot of battle.
0: And it's true that the Muslims at that time were the leaders in scientific endeavor. I mean, they were way ahead of the curve, weren't they?
1: Absolutely. They had the great universities. The West, Europe, just picked up on that idea of a university from the Muslims in the late 12th century. And, of course, the University of Paris was the first university. And Aquinas went there, and he taught there.
0: Was that kind of like the Berkeley of its day, so to speak?
1: Well, it was, except it was the first one in the whole European world. So it was the truly a draw. In fact, you've heard of the Latin Quarter in Paris. The reason it's called the Latin Quarter is that the professors all taught in Latin. And why? Because there were students from all over the world, Hungary and Italy England and Ireland, and they had to have a common language, and that language was Latin, although medieval Latin, and of course Aquinas wrote in that himself and spoke it, was very simple Latin. It was not Ciceronian Latin or Augustine's Latin. It was very simple Latin because it had to bring together so many young people from all over the world, you know, with their own languages and dialects that they were bringing to their education.
0: So what was going on at that time could be compared 800 years ago to what we're going through today. And this is why his work is so important to us right now, I think.
1: Yes, I think there's a lot of parallels. That the economic political system of the time was dying, and thoughtful people recognized it. And so there's this tremendous invitation to creativity and to give birth to new concepts of religion, education, and with it, politics and economics. And also, relationships that the male and the female. And for example, in many of these communes, they were very conscious of gender, power. And some of them actually had a rule where a male would rule, would head the group for 6 months, and then a female would head it for 6 months. So there was this conscious, awareness to balance that masculine and feminine energy. Now, unfortunately, this didn't last for too long, but at least it was an effort and a serious one. And I think it's one reason why Francis of Assisi established a sisters group, a women's group, through his friend Claire. She founded the female Franciscans, and he wanted the female Franciscans to be able to preach just like his brothers. But unfortunately, the Vatican intervened and said that the women could not preach and they had to live contemplative lives. In other words, be locked up. and
0: yes.
1: So that was a disappointment to both Clara and Francis.
0: I want to remind our listeners, I'm here with Father Matthew Fox, and he's the author of The Tao of Thomas Aquinas, Fierce Wisdom for Hard Times. And if you want to know more about his work, you can go to his website, matthewfox.org, or you can get there through the New Dimensions website, newdimensions.org. I'm Justine Willis-Toms. 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
4: For generations, Texas has treated oil field wastewater as just that, waste. Pump it underground or forget about it. Now state regulators are proposing new rules, the first of their kind, but the story's bigger than just new regulations. In a state pushed to its limits when it comes to usable water, is Texas about to turn one of its largest waste streams into a water supply? That story and much more on the next Texas Standard.
0: I'm here with Father Matthew Fox, and he's the author of The Tao of Thomas Aquinas, Fierce Wisdom for Hard Times. And we're talking about how this saint who lived 800 years ago is relevant to these times. And one of the things that is emphasized in his writings, as you point out, is the emotion of joy, or joy is a natural part of our spirituality. And how Aquinas focused more on the Beatitudes than on redemption or salvation. Matthew, can you speak on that?
1: Yes. Aquinas says joy is a human's noblest act. Joy is a human's noblest act. That's really a stunning statement, because if this is a case, if he's right, then you'd think it might be appropriate to build our education around joy. And with it, our vocations, our work worlds, and ultimately our politics and economics. You know, why shouldn't we strive for our noblest act and incarnate that instead of creating systems, work systems and educational systems that are based more on an original sin ideology, namely that you have to beat people up for them to learn, for example, and call it education. I mean, there's a lot of sadomasochism in academia, and there's a lot of unhappiness also. And Aquinas says, just that one sentence from Aquinas, return the whole thing inside out. And then we could explore what joy is all about. And of course, this is what I think the deep spiritual traditions of the world strive for. I think that this is why meditation is so useful for so many people, to be able to empty the mind, and including one's memories of suffering or of wounds and so forth, so that it could be more fully present. And the same with the future, to empty our minds of fear and of despair, and to be more present to the beauty and the glory of our existence. And this is what Aquinas emphasizes so much. He's so creation-centered that he talks often about how creation itself is a source of revelation. For example, he says, revelation comes in two volumes, nature and the Bible. Well, that really puts the temptation to Bibleolatry on the shelf, because Aquinas is saying that we are being revealed on a daily basis. Divinity reveals itself to us through nature, through creation. And this is one more reason why he loves science so much. He says, a mistake about creation results in a mistake about God. Well, if you turn that around, an insight about creation would give us insight about divinity. So he talks often about how meditating on creation, meditating on nature, is a marvelous way to encounter the divine and be joyful, to learn to be joyful. And of course, one of his other famous lines about joy, I picked up on for the title of my previous book on Aquinas, Sheer Joy, because Aquinas says, sheer joy is God's, and this demands companionship. In other words, for him, he's answered the question that science is asking today, why does the universe exist at all? And his answer is, for the sake of joy, for the divine joy and for our own. Because when we're joyful, we want to share it. You don't keep it to yourself. You want to celebrate, share it with others. And that's his thesis, that divinity itself wanted to share the joy of divinity, and that's why the rest of us exist, and to share it with one another. So again, those few observations about joy by Aquinas, they just, they turn our civilization inside out. They would turn our civilization inside out. And what a beautiful shift that would be. What a beautiful shift. So I took that phrase, sheer joy, as a title of my previous book on Aquinas, my big book called Sheer Joy, Conversations with Thomas Aquinas on creation spirituality. Because I think that line too about sheer joy of God is so stunning and powerful and remarkable and important.
0: One of the things that joy does is that it wants companionship, that when we're in joy, it's a natural tendency to share it with others.
1: Exactly. It's exactly what Aquinas is saying. Right. That it's, we're social animals, as Aristotle taught, and as Aquinas repeats, and, joy is at the heart of it. We want to share the joy. Of course, we also share our pain and suffering, but you want to wrap it in the joy. The via positiva has to be developed before you can really get over denial and enter into the depths of the pain and suffering as well. And, just like what we're going through now with the coronavirus, pandemic, that we have to, in difficult times and hard times, you have to hang on to the goodness of creation, the joy of existence, in order to see you through the hard times. And otherwise, you do yield to despair or to self-pity, neither of which helps you. Now, another dimension to Aquinas' work and thinking that really fits today's situation is his reliance on science. You know, when he says a mistake about nature is also a mistake about God, we have the science today to ultimately deal with coronavirus. Obviously, in the Middle Ages, like a century after Aquinas, you had the Black Plague. And of course, they had no science to deal with it. And so a lot of crazy religion came up and said, oh, it's about God punishing us for our sins and all that. And as Thomas Berry says, the Black Plague killed creation spirituality in the West. The whole culture went pessimistic for hundreds of years, for centuries, because of the Black Plague. But Aquinas would not hold for something like that, because he was so committed and convinced of the goodness of creation. He uses the phrase original goodness many times. And of course, I created the phrase original blessing, which got the Patriarchal Vatican very upset. But in fact, it's the same phrase as original goodness, because blessing is the theologic word for goodness. But the point is, if we don't hang on to that original goodness, such as science tells us today, 13.8 billion years brought us here, the work of the universe, why isn't that a blessing and a good thing? If we don't hang on to that in tough times, well, then we're just setting ourselves up for failure, for despair, for pity.
0: That just reminds me, when you talk about that quote from Thomas Berry, and about the Black Plague and how it changed society for a long time, I'm thinking, well, here we are sheltering in place, and here, and I just wonder what kind of effect this is going to have on society as we come out of this pandemic in a new way with each other. Do you have any thoughts on that, Matthew?
1: Well, I certainly hope that it sobers us up in the sense that we see life more clearly. And of course, this is what a retreat is meant to do. And I think we should be looking at this time of withdrawing as a kind of retreat, a cleansing of our perceptions. And we should cease taking for granted the beauty and the health of the planet, because there is this close link between coronavirus and climate change. And I would hope that we come out of this withdrawal with a much deeper appreciation for creation, for the world we've been born into. And therefore, we'll be so motivated that we'll be able to undergo those lessons, such as a simpler lifestyles and eating less meat. And of course, generating energy through non-fossil fuels and through renewable and sustainable ways and so forth. Notice, for example, how everyone's reporting the great cities of the world are beautiful again. You can see the sky, the air is clean, and the health. I mean, there are actually studies that show that more people die every day of a bad air in our cities around the world, not just America, than are dying of coronavirus around the world. So, I mean, I hope we come out of this with some things in perspective again. And again, this is where some of the Aquinas is so important, because he stands up for creation. He stands up for the goodness. And like you started out, and I love that quote you chose from him. His definition of redemption is not about getting to heaven or staying out of hell. His definition is preserving things in the good. Wow, if we just came out of this coronavirus sheltering with that in our minds, let's set out to preserve things in the good. And you know, there's a direct relationship between the animals that are giving us these viruses, coronaviruses, and the climate change crisis, because we have ripped other species of their habitats so thoroughly that we are coming more and more closely in touch with these wild species. And yes, they have the capacity to dispose their germs onto us, their viruses onto us. And there's going to be more of these things happening, not less, precisely because of how we've been treating the earth and in the process treating ourselves. So I think there are all these tremendous lessons to learn, and we need a new economics, a new politics, a new attitude to our religion and spirituality, even to art and media, if we're going to survive on this planet. So I'm hoping that this crisis we're in now will wake us up to the fact that all of us are going to have to sacrifice, just as we've been sacrificing at this time by being away from work and all that. We're going to have to sacrifice. That is, shift our lifestyles to be more in tune with what Mother Earth requires. It's that simple.
0: I saw a YouTube that just lifted my heart so much. It's a YouTube from a compilation from all over the world showing all of these wild animals just playing in the streets, like rhinoceroses, you know, running down the road, or kangaroos or penguins or mountain lions. And there's no people around, and they're just like, these animals are just having a heyday. And it just really lifted my heart to see this.
1: That's a beautiful story. That's a beautiful story. Absolutely. And again, I hope it's a reminder. Years ago, a shaman told me about 25 years ago that the four-legged ones are very worried about us two-legged ones, and they're having conferences to talk about us. And then a few years ago, I ran into the same shaman. I said, is this still happening? Are the four-legged ones having conferences to talk about us? He said, they are, but they're not talking about us anymore. They are shouting about us.
0: There you go. I'm here with Father Matthew Fox, and he's the author of The Tao of Thomas Aquinas, Fierce Wisdom for Hard Times. I'm Justine Willis-Toms. 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
1: I'm here with Father Matthew Fox, who is the author of The Tao of Thomas Aquinas, Fierce Wisdom for Hard Times. We've been talking about joy, and one of the things that popped out for me, for those people who are activists and standing up for justice for oppressed people and oppressive systems and so forth, and it says that justice exists for the sake of joy, that joy is fundamental. Can you say something about that? That really struck me, that justice isn't something of itself. What we're really going for is joy. Can you help us unpack that?
2: Sure. Justice makes it possible. There are more people who can experience joy in their lives. That's the purpose of justice. That with a balance, some kind of fair balance between

0: think for all the beings, I mean, the birds that sing in the morning, I presume they're singing about their joy. They're happy to be here. And I know my dog is happy to be here. And I think the trees are happy to be here. I mean, I think most beings are happy to be here. It's only the humans who get off track and end up feeling sorry for ourselves and projecting on others and all. And of course, telling us that God hates us and our sins are sending us to hell or something. I mean, I don't think other animals are worried about that. So there's a wonderful line too from Aquinas. And each chapter, as you know, in this book is a sentence from Aquinas. So here's a one that links to your question. He says, "The vision of God is arrived at through justice." I love that. The vision of God is arrived at through justice. So in other words, the work of justice. And really, as I said early in the book, I wrote this book for activists especially, because to me, this is a very short book, but it's a very succinct and substantive book because Aquinas is just a major mind and heart in the history of Western culture, just one of the greatest geniuses ever. And he says that the vision of God is arrived at through justice. So vision of God does not just come from meditation or from sitting on a cushion or even from being silent, although all that is useful. It also comes from working for justice. And the vision of God carries you through that work, and including the work may end you up in jail or something if you're protesting. But there too, as Dr. Martin Luther King demonstrated and wrote about, there too the Holy Spirit speaks to us. And so I just think that this, just that one sentence again from Aquinas, just shifts our whole awareness that it's not just contemplation and action, it's action and contemplation. They both feed each other. And Aquinas was very strong on that. And of course, the Dominican order was, because their motto was about a truth and sharing the fruits of contemplation with others. So contemplation is not just for oneself, it is for others. And in what direction? The direction of joy, to bring joy to others, to awaken the joy that's intrinsic in all of us.
1: There was a story you told about a young activist zealot who did all sorts of things like get in front of bulldozers. He got arrested many, many times. And he came to, I think, one of your cosmic masses, and he did that circle dancing with others, and it changed his whole attitude about activism. Do you recall that young man?
0: Yes. It actually wasn't a cosmic mass, but a workshop I did, but on the cosmic Christ, and I did circle dancing. And he told me afterwards that circle dancing, well, he said, "I'm a zealot who goes to jail all the time and lies down in front of bulldozers to save the forest." He said, "That dancing was the most radical thing I've ever done in my life. I want to take it back to my fellow zealots in the woods," he said. When I ran into him 2 years later, he said that he did that. And in circle dancing, he says, their whole consciousness changed because they were operating out of a us versus them consciousness. And they knew all their enemies, supposedly. But he said after they started doing circle dances, they got softer. They loosened up a little. He realized, for example, the hunters were not their enemies, as they had previously thought, because hunters were very aware that the game were disappearing in the woods. So they were allies. And so he was learning a more grown-up politics, that grown-up politics is not about I'm right and you're wrong. It's not even about I've got the power and you don't. Grown-up politics is about creating allies, about what is it we experience together in terms of injustice that we can do something about. And so they expanded, he and his fellow zealots in the woods, expanded their circle of resistance by including hunters and others. But that happened because their hearts loosened up in the circle dances. So I think that's a beautiful story. I'm glad you brought it up. because it shows the importance of the heart, bringing the heart

0: to work of justice. And, you know, Aquinas has this amazing sentence, which became one of the chapters in the book, when he says, the proper objects of the heart are truth and justice. The heart. You know, we think of truth as in the head or the brain or something. No. For Aquinas, as for the Jewish tradition, the heart lies, the intellect lies in the heart. And so we all have this passion for truth. We want to know truth. And that's why lies are such an affront to not just our minds, but our hearts. And as he says, justice too lies in the heart, that we're born with a yearning for justice. Justice, after all, is another word for compassion.
1: And you mention in the book the scientific principle that how more messages go from the heart to the brain than from the brain to the heart.
0: Yes, that's a new finding in science, you know, and this whole movement called heart math, for example, is discovering how, what can I say, how full of mind the heart is. And they've also found, you know, that our skin does its own processing and thinking. And it is, in fact, an extension of our ears. So, I mean, there's just a lot more going on in the body than we were taught in the modern era. And as many people still think that that the soul is in the head, or that the mind is in the brain, it isn't. It's much bigger than that. It's in so many organs of the body, and it's beyond our bodies as well, when we dream and when we vision.
1: So what you're saying, and I think you mentioned this in Aquinas's writings too, is that praise of God is an embodied sort of thing, that it's the body rather than this kind of amorphous spirit is something really important. And the church fathers weren't very happy about this.
0: That's true. And that's part of non-dualism. That's kind of part of the logic of Aquinas's starting point, that matter and spirit and body and soul are work together as partners. And yes, this is a contradiction, really, of that attitude that this life doesn't count so much. It's about to another place called heaven or something, or that to do so, you have to escape your body. But that was not Aquinas' approach at all. He said that all knowledge for humans comes through the senses. So we should honor the senses. And, of course, it doesn't stop with the senses. We have this tremendous intellect, this tremendous creativity and imagination, but we have to steer it and put it to good use. But, he was a champion of artists. For example, he often calls God the artist of artists. The artist of artists is one of his favorite names for God. He does it often, but he also says, the same spirit that hovered over the waters at the beginning of creation hovers over the mind of the artist at work. So in today's science, you say, well, the spirit that hovered over the fireball at the beginning of creation hovers over the mind of the person at work. And so this is a tremendous affirmation of the work of the artist, that the via creative, that the Holy Spirit is working still through us, the very spirit that launched the entire universe. So again, a tremendous affirmation of human creativity and art, and the artist that we all are, the artist in all of us.
1: And I know in your work, you really encourage people in their art forms. It's like very important, an important part of our lives and our expression.
0: Well, absolutely. And I think we should, again, the medieval understanding of art was very indigenous, that art was not something you did because you had a special genius for painting or something. It's something we all do all day long. And just think of your work, for example, as a journalist. and interviewing people and with the radio and all that. That's an art form. And, you know, the raising of children is an art form. As I say, there's no science really that gives you the answers. It's an art. And you have several children. They all have very different personalities. You got to raise them a little bit differently and so forth. It's the artist in us that does the adjusting and develops a resilience and the creativity to get through life and to offer something back. And I think Aquinas was very attuned to this. For example, he talks about the art of building a ship and the art of horseback riding. And so he had this pre-modern, this indigenous understanding that art is common to everything we do. You know, many Native American languages do not have the word art in it. Why not? Because they take it for granted. We're here to make beauty, they say. So you don't need a special word for that. That's why we're here. It's obvious. That's what it means to be a human. You're here to be an artist, to make beauty and to share your, you know, one, Native American David Paladin said to me one day, I'm sick and tired of hearing white people tell me they're not artists. If you can talk, you're an artist because you're translating your experiences into language and that's art. So get over it.
1: I'm here with Father Matthew Fox and he's the author of The Tao of Thomas Aquinas, Fierce Wisdom for Hard Times. And if you want to know more about his work, you can go to his website, MatthewFox.org, or you can get there through the New Dimensions website, NewDimensions.org. I'm Justine Willis-Toms. 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

0: I'm here with Father Matthew Fox, and he's the author of The Tao of Thomas Aquinas, Fierce Wisdom for Hard Times. And we're talking about art, and I'm reminded, Matthew, that I was in Toronto, as was you, at the last Parliament of World Religions. And me and my circle sisters took some time out, and we went to a special place in Toronto that was a district that was filled with graffiti. And it was the most beautiful artwork on every single building and surface you can imagine. And it was about social justice. It was about nature. It was about all sorts of things. And it was pretty much done by many young people. I was so impressed. We don't often think of graffiti as something that is so beautiful, but it surely was a statement of great art. So I'm not sure if you were able to see that or not.
1: Well, that's a beautiful story. I didn't see it, but I like the story. And of course, graffiti is another art form, like rap and DJing and VJing, that have been born in our lifetimes in this postmodern time. And it's a wonderful thing that these new art forms are being birthed. And that's one thing we try to do with our Cosmic Mass. And we had one there, and we celebrated one at the Toronto World Parliament. We try to bring in these new art forms, and they're very rich and powerful. And of course, it's the language for young people, so they're very home with it.
0: Yes.
1: But when you mentioned the World Parliament, I thought you might bring in the whole theme of deep ecumenism or interfaith, because Aquinas too was very out front on that, and quite unique in his time. We kind of imagine that, you know, interfaith is this thing that's happened in the late 20th century or something. But he has this amazing statement where he says, every truth without exceptions, and whoever may utter it, is from the Holy Spirit. So, I mean, this just blesses every religious tradition in every culture. And he says that. He says, every culture has had its prophets, he says. And then again, he says, revelation has been made to many pagans. The old pagan virtues were from God. So here he's endorsing pagan wisdom. And of course, Aristotle was a pagan, and that's part of his thinking. See, he was attacked mercilessly for taking on Aristotle, because Aristotle was a pagan, because he was a scientist, because he came through Islam. He had three strikes against him, and Aquinas embraced him his entire life long, built his whole theology on him. So I think that too is part of Aquinas' consciousness that is so real and ripe for today, that truth is found everywhere, and wherever there's truth, there's the Holy Spirit. So if that isn't the open the doors wide for interfaith and deep ecumenism, I don't know what is.
0: Exactly. Matthew, I know that there's a word, a phrase that means a lot to you, and you mentioned this in the book, and it's called magnanimity. And I want you to tell us why is that an important concept to you and to Thomas Aquinas?
1: Well, Aquinas builds his ethics not on commandments, but on virtues. And again, he gets this from Aristotle. And I think it's wonderful because, again, it's so ecumenical, because the virtue of courage is not a Christian thing or a Muslim thing or an atheist thing. It's a human thing. You either got it and develop it or you don't. And of course, the same is true of magnanimity, which Aquinas is very, very big on the virtue of magnanimity, which in fact he says is part of the virtue of fortitude or courage. Now, magnanimity is from two Latin words, magna anima, big soul. And so he says that people who have magnanimity do not spend a lot of time trying to impress other people. And they don't spend a lot of time with critics, whether positive or negative critics. People who project on you something positive or people who project on you something negative. He says, no, you just keep going. This reminds you of Rabbi Heschel, who once said that he didn't have time in his life to respond to all the Jewish people of his tradition who complained that he was marching with King Anselm. He didn't have time. And that's magnanimity, that you grow your soul in the context of your commitment to truth and justice and what you're about. So Aquinas goes on and on about magnanimity. And so you can just sense his passion for it. And I think he had to be convincing himself that during the hard times, and he had plenty of hard times. I mean, there are times when the King of France had to call out his troops to surround the convent where Aquinas was living because parish priests were so threatened by his teaching that they would preach to their congregation to go get that guy. He's a lover of science and a lover of the pagans and Aristotle. And so they'd surround his convent and start hollering and everything. So, I mean, Aquinas was, you know, we think of him as some great intellectual, maybe sitting in an ivory tower, but there weren't ivory towers at that time, the second generation University of Paris, and he was vulnerable. And so I think that the battles that he went through helped to carve in him a magnanimous soul. And I think that that is a big reason why he wrote about magnanimity in such a big way and so frequently. And he says it takes magnanimity to fight for the common good, to search for truth and tell it. And he says, to create good worship. He says all that takes magnanimity in the fight for justice. He says the struggle for justice.
0: So that just takes me in this fight for the struggle for justice. The phrase, one of the chapters and quotes from Aquinas is, a trustworthy person is angry at the right people for the right reasons, expresses it in the appropriate manner and for the appropriate length of time. So he speaks directly about anger. And what is his advice about anger? He's saying anger is okay, but he qualifies it.
1: Sure. Well, first of all, he's saying don't sit on it. That anger, you see, is a physiological an emotional response to injustice, he said. And so it's not a bad thing at all, but you don't want it to run away with you. You want to be able to steer it and not have it run away with you. And so that's why he puts those caveats on it. He says, be angry at the right people for the right reasons, express it in the appropriate manner and for the appropriate length of time. So in other words, you don't build your whole life on anger. And you do learn to let go of it. Otherwise, he points out, in another place, he says that bitterness comes from holding anger in a long time. Bitterness comes from holding anger in a long time. One more reason why you want to find an appropriate outlet for your anger. And of course, working for justice and also, art, can be an outlet for anger, including music that arouses a sense of passion for justice, for others and so forth. So there are many ways in which we can steer our anger appropriately. But this is very different from the dualists who would say anger is always wrong. Like Augustine said, anger is a capital sin. No, it isn't. Not for Augustine. In fact, Aquinas says nothing great happens without anger. Why? Because anger is that force in us that gets you through tough times. But again, you want to deal with it appropriately. And that's why he puts those guardrails on it, if you will. So I think it's brilliant. It's excellent psychology. You know, when he's saying that you deal with anger for the right reasons, he's really hinting that today's psychology is some conscious, unconscious projection. That would not be a right reason, you see. You may be projecting on some authority figure because you had a bad relationship with your father or something like that. So, I mean, he's kind of clearing the road for that kind of analysis, that we have subconscious motivations sometimes, and we should look clearly at them before we start projecting on people. So it's a brilliant analysis and statement, and I'm glad you picked up on that, because all the prophets are angry. It's what you do with the anger. Gandhi was pretty pissed off that the British Empire had invaded his country. But he figured out a strategy to get rid of them without killing anybody. It's really quite a miraculous historical achievement. And Dr. King was, I'm sure, plenty angry at the segregation of the South and the rest. But he, borrowing from Gandhi, of course, found ways to channel that anger into effectiveness. So it's not just about ranting, raving, or getting beat up by powers that are greater than yourself. So there are strategies. The intellect has to be brought into the battle for justice. It's not just about emotion. It's also about strategy.
0: Yes, definitely. Thank you. Thank you for that. And I love the word effectiveness. And that's something that we can qualify any of our actions with. Is it being effective? Is it drawing allies to us, which you speak about? We have about 30 seconds left. Is there anything you want to comment on?
1: Well, I've certainly enjoyed this discussion. And as usual, you've done your homework and you've had some wonderful questions. And I just want to say that I think Aquinas is a warrior and a fierce thinker, a substantive thinker for our time. And this book, as I say, is a short book deliberately to be a handbook for and a guide for spiritual activists in particular. I don't think you can do any better than to have someone of Aquinas' stature in your corner, in your heart, and in your mind. Take this book to jail with you when you stand up to protest extinction, when you rebel against extinction, not only our own, but that of so many other wonderful species that we're saving, that we're sharing the planet with.
0: Thank you so much, Matthew, for being with us today on New Dimensions. Thank you so much. I've been speaking with Father Matthew Fox. He's the author of The Tao of Thomas Aquinas, Fierce Wisdom for Hard Times. And to be in touch with him, you can go to his website, matthewfox.org, or you can get there through the New Dimensions website, newdimensions.org. I'm Justine Willis-Toms. 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This is program number 3703.
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4: Hi, I'm Shannon Sullivan, interfaith spiritual director and meditation teacher. 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

For several decades, a small group of Western musicians have studied the ancient practice of shamanism and shamanistic music as a way of deepening their art and their connection to the natural world. In Aboriginal and tribal cultures from the Arctic to Australia, the role of the shaman was to bridge the human and the spirit world for guidance and healing. Today, neo-shamanism and neo-shamanistic music express a longing for direct spirituality, wholeness, and harmony with nature that some find lacking in our culture. Starting from prehistoric forms of music and Aboriginal instruments like the rattle, the drum, the bone whistle, and the didgeridoo, they added the ambient dimensions of electronic sound and created a new genre called techno-tribal. Earthy and trance-inducing, it rescued electronic music from ethereal abstraction, grounded it in the sounds and rhythms of the natural world, and influenced the ecstatic electronic dance music of today. I'm Stephen Hill, and on this transmission of Hearts of Space, we beat the drum and rattle the bones on a journey called Dream Tracker. We begin with music for percussion, didgeridoo, and electronics by Byron Metcalf, Dashmesh Khalsa, and Steve Roach from our title album, Dream Tracker. We have Shamanic Electronica by Terra Ambient from Wanderlust, a cinematic southwestern soundscape by Chad Kettering from Voices of the Ancients, a slow-breathing desert tone world by Steve Roach from Atmospheric Conditions, music by the English ethno-ambient group TUU from Mesh, and by Los Angeles native flute musician Scott August from Radiant Sky. Shamanic poet Josie Tamarin puts it this way: "The lost world waits in darkness and dream, and in dream worlds, gods and goddesses beat the pulse of prayer, dancing near blazing fires, drumming toward greater light, creating song from cries of loss, fanning the glowing embers of the heart." It's a neo-shamanic techno-tribal journey, Dream Tracker, on this transmission of Hearts of Space.

a neo-shamanic techno-tribal journey called Dream Tracker on this transmission of Hearts of Space. We began with two linked pieces for shamanic percussion, didgeridoo and electronics by Byron Metcalf, Dashmesh Khalsa, and Steve Roach from our title album, Dream Tracker. Then without a break, more shamanic electronica from New Mexico by Terra Ambient, the project of Jeff Cowell from Wanderlust. Texas ambient artist Chad Kettering was next with a southwestern desert soundscape from Voices of the Ancients. Following that, Byron Metcalf, Dashmesh Khalsa, and Steve Roach returned with more from Dream Tracker, a languid trance journey featuring environmental sounds recorded in the Australian outback. After that, a slow-breathing tone world by Steve Roach from Atmospheric Conditions. That brought us to music by the English ambient group TUU, led by Martin Franklin from Mesh. And we leave you with this music by Los Angeles native flute musician Scott August from Radiant Sky. This edition of Hearts of Space was produced by Steve Davis and Stephen Hill. You heard program number 914, Dream Tracker. 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I'm Stephen Hill. Thanks for listening. Join me again for more slow music for fast times on Hearts of Space. 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

Hope you are having a pleasant Sunday evening, and since it's 11 p.m., it's time for Audiosyncrasy. I'm Jamie Osborne, your host and curator for an hour of very special music as we wind up our Sunday together here on 88.5 FM, KTEP El Paso Public Radio for the Southwest. Yeah, this little corner of the weekend is devoted to contemporary instrumental, electroacoustic fusion, new age. It's called a lot of different things, but that's because it is a lot of different things. So it's a very unique hour of radio, and I'm very glad you are along for the ride. We've held down this little corner of the weekend for, it's actually starting to come up on 27 years now. We celebrate our anniversary in October of every year, so we're past that halfway point. We're past 26 and a half. Yeah, 1999, we started the program with about 100 CDs from my own collection. We're in the terabytes now. I haven't pulled out a CD in, I can't tell you how long it's been, but in any case, the music keeps coming, and I'll keep playing it as long as they send it, and you keep listening. So glad you are along tonight. Some really cool stuff. It's all over the place. A little bit of neat ambient stuff. A little mix of the acoustic and the electronic tonight, as that's the way things go. When the artists send us stuff, we tend to play the latest. So our one debut tonight will come from Michael Whalen in our middle set of music. But in our first set, some Dutch music from Karani. A felted piano, but we're going to start it with the musical project of Rick Randlett. He performs as Orchestra Indigo, and from the new release, Remembering Fireflies, we start tonight with Keeping Secrets.

Music from the Netherlands to wind up our opening set tonight of Audiosyncrasy. The musician is Kerani, K-E-R-A-N-I, and her new release is Almost Here, and that track was Ember Morning. How are you doing? I'm Jamie Osborne. Hope you are enjoying it tonight as we wind up our weekend together. Orchestra Indigo started things with Keeping Secrets from Remembering Fireflies, a little bit of a multi-instrumentalism for you there. Then some felted piano from William Thompson. So when you're going to lay felt over the hammers of a piano, you have to play it differently, and most importantly, you have to mic it differently so you can actually get the way it sounds. So he's been experimenting with felted piano and what he calls close mic technique. And it's literally where the microphone's right on top of the strings almost. Really wild stuff. I've been reading up on it. Pretty wild. William Thompson's The Space Between Thoughts, featuring the track you heard second called Unmeasured Hours. And then a neat 6.5 minute piece from a father and son guitar duo called Sundad. Get it? Perfect play on the name, but it's spelled S-U-N-D-A-D. Don't worry about writing it down. I'll have all of this stuff for you in the show's playlist. But Sundad have given us a CD. I say CD. It's an album, and I don't have a physical CD, and neither do you. But Waystation 1 is their latest release, and I really love it. And somehow it's just never managed to make it into kind of what I would call the featured first half of the program. But I wanted to make sure that did happen. So Waystation 1, and the track was Earthling Wise. Yeah, don't worry. I got you on the show's playlist for you in about 20 minutes, and the playlist will go up at the end of the program. Just sit back and enjoy, and we'll listen to some great music together, and you can find it on your own after the program is done. So, speaking of the Netherlands and Kerani's track, that last one you heard a week ago as you listened to this, a week and a day, I was getting a tour of what cannot be called Cowboy Stadium during the months of June and July because it is actually being operated by FIFA. So it is Dallas Stadium. Kind of fun. They were setting up for the World Cup, and I think that first match may have been tonight. I'm not exactly sure on scheduling, but it was the Netherlands and Japan. They're going to be the first ones to play. If they haven't played already, they will be playing soon in Dallas Stadium, Jerry Jones Palace. Kind of interesting. Boy, is it completely different. They have the clothes and cover up all of the logos, including the big AT&T Stadium logos on the side of it. Pretty nuts for the World Cup. All right, back to the music. Gonna head up to Chicago for another 6.5 minute piece, almost 7 minutes, from Andy Mitrin's latest More Now Everywhere. He's released that as a solo, and this track is Atmosphere. Kick off our middle set tonight of Audiosyncrasy.

Ending Near Infinity, a brand new release and the only debut tonight on the program from Michael Whalen. That was The Sky Opens Its Eyes. It's the third in a triptych of Michael Whalen's electronic releases. His first release this year was a solo piano release, completely different. So he's kind of going back to his origins here with the Standing Near Infinity electronic sort of version. Kind of cool. These artists, they can do multiple things with a lot of instruments. And speaking of a lot of instruments, Andy Mitrin kicked it off with Atmosphere from his new solo release, More Now Everywhere. Andy Mitrin is usually heard as half of the Andy Mitrin-Al Jewer duo, but Al, for whatever reason, is either not into or can't or is just not making music right now. And Andy Mitrin, who does the keyboards of that group, Al Jewer does the flutes and woodwinds. Andy Mitrin takes his keyboards and puts them to good use on More Now Everywhere. It's a really neat little release from him. And in the middle, some solo piano from normally a electronic artist, Mars Lazar, A Kind of Stillness, and a very poignant CD from him. And the track in the middle was It Happened to You. Our middle set of Idiosyncrasy gets us closer to the midnight hour where the mainstream jazz awaits. Don't worry, we'll be there at the end of the program and at the midnight hour. Also at the midnight hour, the playlist will be published. It goes up on my website, audiosyn.com, and there you will find that playlist. It is clickable. It'll take you to an artist website if they have one, a Bandcamp or a label or a... Sometimes it's a... I've linked to Wikipedia pages before, or even business pages sometimes. Those are usually exceptions rather than the rule, but the rules are I can't publish the playlist until the show is over. I think that's kind of silly, but I'm not the FCC, am I? So anyway, head to audiosyn.com, the first 8 letters of the show name, and at the midnight hour, it will be there. If you go there now, you'll see last week's playlist, which was fine. Nothing wrong with that, but it's not what you're hearing tonight. That will be posted if I push all the right buttons at the end of the program at midnight. So we're going to head back to something of an ambient end to our evening with 5 tracks. We debuted a track or a CD called Soft Winds from Teresa Bentley and Dino Pacifici last week. We'll lead off with another one from that album to head up a 5 set. This is Sigh in the Night.

He lives on the East Coast. Hears seagulls a lot, I would guess. It's Michael Whalen in his second release of the year, brand new in the library. This one is keyboards and all that entails. It is standard.

We wind up Audiosyncrasy this evening with music from David Helpling and Scott Reich. This is from their Spotted Peccary music release called Through the Thought Horizon. This is Fallen Skies, Remember Me.

Our final quintuplet of audiosyncrasy began with the music of Teresa Bentley teamed up with Dino Pacifici. Teresa Bentley plays the harps and other acoustic stringed instruments. Dino Pacifici does more keyboards and that kind of stuff. Together they pair up on Soft Winds. It's a new release from those two that just came out last week. Sigh in the Night. I can't even read my own notes. Sigh in the Night got us started. Then we took a track called Dream Rain from Rick Sparks and his new release, Eventide. MK Soul in the middle from Chapters, Take Me With You. These are all these artists' latest releases. And Mateo Palmer for a little acoustic splash of guitar from Keepsakes Volume 1. That fabulous guitarist, he's young too, he's still in his 20s, gives us Reunion. Great, great stuff to wind up Audiosyncrasy tonight. It's always a treat to put this together for you, and hope you enjoyed the program. Remember, the show's playlist will be posted at audiosyn.com momentarily, and it's cross-posted to Facebook if you're on that platform still. The AudioSYN page, sensing a theme here, the first 8 letters of the show name. The AudioSYN page will have a link to the show's playlist as soon as it is published. So, there you go. I've enjoyed bringing this one to you, and I hope you have enjoyed it enough to join me next Sunday night here on 88.5 FM KTE El Paso, public media broadcasting from the University of Texas at El Paso. And I will see you next time. Hope you are doing well. If all goes well and you're listening to this, I'm in France. Have yourselves a great week. I'll see you next Sunday night at 11. Good night.

Doug Karn on organ from Infant Eyes with Passion Dance. Thank you so much for joining me. You're with D. Alexander. More music coming up. This is Jazz.

George Freeman and Chico Freeman from All in the Family on Southport Records. Wonderful rendition of Angel Eyes. Kirk Brown on piano. Harrison Bankhead, the unmistakable sound of Harrison Bankhead on bass. Rachel Weber on percussion. And Chico Freeman on tenor with a beautiful version, as I said before, of Angel Eyes. And right before that, we heard from Mr. Dwight Tribble with Kahil El-Zabbar from his recording, Follow the Sun. Let's continue with Eddie Harris from My Buddy with the piano work of Mr. Willie Pickens on Exodus.

Patricia Barber from her recording Modern Cool, really cool rendition of Light My Fire. And she's supported by Mr. John McLean on guitar, Mike Arnopal on bass, and Mark Walker on percussion. Thank you so much for joining me during this hour of music. More coming up just for you, so please stay with me. This is Jazz.

That's Marquise Hill from his meditation tape recording with Good Morning. Right before that, we hear from Makaya McCraven from Deciphering the Message, Autumn in New York, and started things off with the late, great Ramsey Lewis from Maiden Voyage and More with the Charles Stepney classic, Les Fleurs. Let's continue with Nicole Mitchell and the Black Earth Ensemble from Hope, Future, Destiny. Journey for Three Blue Stones.

Percussionist extraordinaire Mr. Munyango Jackson from his recording Morning Sun with Peaceful Streams. And before that, Galen McKinney from Zoot Suit Funk, Peaceful Place. Thank you for joining me. You're with D. Alexander, and this is Jazz.

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John LaBarbera and his big band from the recording Grooveyard. We heard the composition K's Delight, featuring Brandon Lee on trumpet, Sam Sedigursky on tenor. How are you? You're with D. Alexander. So happy to be here with you to share this music. More coming up just like that, as well as good old time classics. So please stay with me while we take this journey together. Glad you tuned in. Stay with me. This is Jazz.

From Jonathan Blake's passage, we heard Out of Sight, Out of Mind, with Jonathan Blake on drums, Joel Ross vibes, David Varelas piano, and Desron Douglas on bass. Right before that, John Coltrane from My Favorite Things. Every Time We Say Goodbye, with McCoy Tyner piano, Steve Davis bass, Elvin Jones on drums. Let's continue with Kiana Linnell from A Little Love, Trying Times.

music from Artemis in real time, Wayne Shorter's Penelope. And you've heard it right here with me, D. Alexander, and this is Jazz.

Jeff Bradfield, Richard D. Johnson, John Tate, and Samuel Jewell. From the recording Our Heroes, we heard Richard D. Johnson's composition, Loved Ones, on Afar Music. And right before that, we heard from Mr. Joey Alexander from his recording Continuance, his composition, Blue. And he's supported by Theo Croker on trumpet, Chris Fun bass, John Davis on drums. Here's Ray Charles from Ingredients in a Recipe for Soul. You'll never walk alone.

That spaceman Clark Summers, Lens, the title track from his recording, Intertwine, with Jeff Bradfield tenor, Chris Madsen tenor, Matt Gold guitar, Dana Hall on drums. And you've heard this music right here with me, D. Alexander, and this is Jazz.

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Thank you for joining me. This is Dee Alexander, starting things off with Juan Alamo and Marim Jazia from the recording Ruta Panoramica. And that composition was Calle del Sol. Thank you for joining me. Hope you're feeling well. More music coming up, so please stay close. This is Jazz.

From her recording, Songs Were Made to Sing, the voice of Mary Stallings, Lover Man, with Eddie Henderson on trumpet, Vincent Herring on alto, David Hazeltine piano, and also the arranger of this latest recording of hers, which is very nice, along with David Williams on bass, Joe Farnsworth on drums, with special guest Daniel Sadownik on percussion. Before that, we heard from Steve Slagle from Spirit Calls with Bijou. Let's continue on. That great man, that wonderful man, Gorgeous George Freeman.

Recorded July of 1958, that was Bim Webster with his rendition of Chelsea Bridge. And before that, we heard from George Freeman from his latest recording, George the Bomb, with Gorgeous George. Here's John Hendricks and company from J.C. Hopkins and the Biggish Band. Meet me at Minton's in Walked Bud.

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Spa,

Renaissance man, band leader, composer, arranger, humanitarian, Berkeley graduate, Thelonious Monk Institute graduate, one of three finalists in the Monk Institute World Saxophone Competition, Mr. Godwin Lewis, and this is his debut recording, Global. And we just heard Global Part 1, The Journey. Here's Dwight Tribble from his latest, Mothership, Song for My Mother.

harpist Isabelle Olivier from her latest recording and also the title of this recording, In Between. And before that, we heard from Ann Segera from New Year with It Depends on That. Here's Jonathan Ng from Dreaming on My Feet. You'd be so nice to come home to.

0: Let me lead you in a rhythm that's great. Now you're getting with them. That's great. When we take the floor, I would just adore making an advance. In dancing, something makes me want to dance with you. Lady, I'll be there to do my share in case you care to dance. You're taking quite a chance.
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the dynamic playing of Theo Hill and his trio, Theo on piano, Yasushi Nakamura bass, and Mark Whitfield Jr. on drums, and a Tony Williams tune called Citadel. That's from their album called Promethean. You're listening to Jazz with Dave Schwann. And we hope things are going very well for you, and we hope the music will make things even better for you. Here's Roy Hargrove from his CD Public Eye. The opening cut on the CD is also called Public Eye.

There's a superb quintet from a superb CD called Like Minds. The quintet is Gary Burton on vibes, Chick Corea on piano, Pat Metheny on guitar, Roy Haynes on drums, and Dave Holland on bass. How about that? Like Minds, the name of the CD, the name of the tune, Soon, by George Gershwin. And before that, another superb quintet, Roy Hargrove's quintet from the CD called Public Eye, tune of the same name, Roy on trumpet, Antonio Hart on alto, Stephen Scott piano, Christian McBride on bass, and Billy Higgins on drums. You're listening to Jazz with Dave Schwann. Here's a superb quartet, the Gene Harris Quartet, and Children of Sanchez.

Children of Sanchez, the Gene Harris Quartet. Gene, of course, on piano, Ron Eschete guitar, Luther Hughes on bass, and Paul Humphrey on drums. We have the great Oscar Peterson just ahead in a couple minutes, not only Oscar playing, but playing one of his own compositions, and then another interpretation of that same piece. Stay with us. You're listening to Jazz with Dave.

Joe Beck, and Tail Lights. The late, great Oscar Peterson is up next. This is from a concert in Tokyo in 1982 with Oscar Joe Pass on guitar, Nils Patterson on bass, Martin Drew on drums, a medley here of Oscar Peterson pieces, The Hymn to Freedom and The Fallen Warrior. And following this, we'll hear The Hymn to Freedom done by Isaiah Thompson and the Lincoln Center Jazz Orchestra. Here is Oscar Peterson.

0: locked up in South Africa and may never see the light of day, and it's called, in his honor, The Fallen Warrior.
1: Oscar Peterson addressing the crowd after his medley there, Hymn to Freedom and The Fallen Warrior, recorded in 1982, of course, a number of years prior to Nelson Mandela's release from a prison in South Africa. The album is called Freedom Song, with Oscar Peterson on piano, Joe Pass guitar, Niels Pettersson on bass, and Martin Drew on drums. May I say, inspired playing all the way around. Wow. Here is a different take on the Hymn to Freedom with Isaiah Thompson and the Jazz at Lincoln Center Orchestra.

Thank you very much. Thank you. That was a medley of course, the Hymn to Freedom, and a new composition of mine that was written for a very great man, Mr. Nelson Mandela, who is

Isaiah Thompson. Isaiah Thompson.

the beautiful tenor saxophone of Ralph Moore, and Horace Silver's tune, Peace. That's from Willie Jones III's CD called My Point Is. Willie Jones III, the drummer, Eric Reed on piano, and Buster Williams on bass. And before that, Isaiah Thompson and the rhythm section of the Jazz at Lincoln Center Orchestra. Carlos Enriquez on bass and Allie Jackson on drums, doing Oscar Peterson's Hymn to Freedom. Here's Walt Weisskopf.

From Walt Weisskopf's CD, Fountain of Youth, David Raxon's great piece for the film, Laura. Of course, Laura, the name of the tune. Walt there on sax, Ben Gillis vibes, Peter Zach on piano, Mike Karn on bass and on drums. Many thanks for joining us this hour. We hope you enjoyed all the great American music we call jazz. Dave Schwann finishing up with Ken Fowser from his CD, Now Hear This, and The View from Below.

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The tune is called Wabash with the Cannonball Adderley Quintet, actually Miles Davis's group from 1959. Cannonball on alto, John Coltrane tenor, Wynton Kelly piano, Paul Chambers bass, and Jimmy Cobb on drums from the Cannonball Adderley Quintet in Chicago. You're listening to Jazz with Dave Schwann, and we're delighted to have you with us. Also delighted to bring you Kenneth Brown, a very talented drummer, from his CD called Three Down, and this is his tune called It's Cool.

It's Cool. That's the name of the tune from Kenneth Brown. Kenneth is the drummer, and we also heard Jeremy Pelt on trumpet, two saxophonists, Greg Tardy and Jamel Mitchell, some wordless vocalizing by Ashley Varner, adding a nice touch to everything, Keith Brown on keyboards, and Daryl Hall on bass, and that's from Kenneth's CD called Three Down. You're listening to Jazz with Dave Schwann. We've got Ralph Moore up next, a nice collaboration between Ralph on tenor and Roy Hargrove on trumpet. Nice lineup here backing them up. Benny Green on piano, Peter Washington on bass, and Victor Lewis on drums with a very pretty tune by Roy Hargrove called Into Dawn.

Now, how about that? Wow. Ernie Watts on tenor, Carmen Lundy singing Willow Weep for Me, and along with Ernie and Carmen, Kenny Barron on piano and Reggie Workman on bass. Mark Whitfield joins the group on guitar on a couple of tracks, but man, that is just a beautiful version of Willow Weep for Me, and that's from Ernie Watts' CD called The Long Road Home. Highly recommended. And before that, also highly recommended, Ralph Moore and Roy Hargrove from Ralph's CD called Furthermore. We heard Roy's tune Into Dawn. Of course, Roy on trumpet, Ralph Moore on tenor, Benny Green was on piano, Peter Washington on bass, and Victor Lewis on drums. We have a lot more to come. Please stay with us. You're listening to Jazz with Dave. And coming up in just a couple minutes, two live recordings, two very different places, two different musicians. The first, Dr. Lonnie Smith, live at the Jazz Standard in New York, and then Ahmad Jamal and a trio live in Paris in 1992. However, first, Miles Davis and Gil Evans collaborating on the music of Porgy and Bess, the great opera by George Gershwin, and the brief cut called Here Comes the Honeyman.

from one of the great collaborations between Miles Davis and Gil Evans. Music from Porgy and Bess. Here comes the Honeyman. Dr. Lonnie Smith up next from a concert at the Jazz Standard in New York with his trio Jonathan Kreisberg on guitar and Jonathan Blake on drums, and Paul Simon's classic hit, 50 Ways to Leave Your Lover.

There must be 50 ways to leave your lover, the classic hit by Paul Simon, and done there by Dr. Lonnie Smith, live at the Jazz Standard in New York. That's from his CD called All in My Mind on the Blue Note label. And along with Dr. Smith, Jonathan Kreisberg on guitar and Jonathan Blake on drums. You're listening to Jazz with Dave Schwann, another live performance, this time from Ahmad Jamal in Paris in 1992. That's the name of the CD on Verve, simply Live in Paris 92. Ahmad Jamal on piano, James Comeck on bass, and David Bowler on drums. And here is Ahmad Jamal's tune called Acorn.

Ahmad Jamal and his tune called Acorn, live in Paris in 92. And along with Ahmad Jamal, James Kamak on bass and David Bowler on drums. Here's guitarist Dave Stryker.

Dave Stryker is one of those guys that will always give you something great to listen to. There is an example. It's called Brighter Days from his CD, The Chaser. Dave on guitar, Jared Gold on organ, and Tony Redis on drums. Music from the Dave Stryker Trio. Many thanks for joining us this hour, and we hope you enjoyed all the great American music we call jazz. Dave Schwann finishing up with the Benny Green Trio. And a tune simply called, That's Right.

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1: And it's 5:42, 68 degrees. Welcome to this Monday, June 15th, already halfway through the month.

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1: 7:42 on KTEP. There is more rain in the forecast for later on this evening. Last night's thunderstorms and showers brought plenty of photo ops for lightning and rainbows. Today's high close to 90 degrees. A couple of issues in traffic at I-10 East and Wrestler. It's a left shoulder closure. Up near Montana at Loop 375, some slight congestion. Steady traffic I-10 westbound between Joe Battle and McRae. 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
6: Moving up on 751, looks like we have a disabled vehicle, I-10 East at Dallas, and another I-10 East at Wrestler. It is cloudy and 70 degrees. 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

0: time. The hospital director is Dr. Patient Mazidine.
1: Ils n'ont pas peur, mais ils ont très peur.
0: He says doctors are not just afraid, they're very afraid. There isn't enough protective equipment. The Ebola response is still beginning, and so far there are only a handful of places where Ebola patients are being treated at the recommended standards. One of them is in Rwampara, just outside of Bunia, where an Ebola treatment center has been set up between a displacement camp and a field of maize. 18 patients with confirmed infections are receiving care here, in small cabins with see-through screens, which allows doctors to keep watch around the clock. Entering the isolation cabins requires full protection. I'm here in Rwampara Ebola Treatment Center, and I'm in an Ebola ward with doctors, going from isolated room to isolated room, checking on Ebola patients. All of us are in full protective gear, which includes a bib, two layers of clothing, several layers of gloves, goggles, a mask. It's difficult to describe the level of discomfort wearing one of these suits. It's very hot in Ituri, the sun is bright. It's very difficult to breathe inside the suit. And on top of that, the goggles fog up, so it's also difficult to see. These are the conditions under which doctors have to work. The Ebola patients themselves, some of them appear to be in a great deal of pain. We heard some people crying out. The doctor said that at a certain stage of the Ebola virus disease, the whole body aches and it's extremely painful. Emergency health workers say this patient is severely ill and needs a respirator. It's been ordered but hasn't yet arrived. Dr. Richard Cogent is a specialist in critical care and emerging infectious disease. Dr. Cogent says what patients are going through is extremely difficult. The species of Ebola virus circulating has no vaccine, but with proper care, the disease is not necessarily a death sentence, and there are glimmers of hope. In Rwampara, about a dozen patients are on their way to making a full recovery. The outbreak was caught late, which is causing much of the suffering here. Health workers are desperately trying to catch up. For NPR News, I'm Emmett Livingstone in Bunia.
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3: And we hope your Monday is off to a good start. It's going to be a bit cooler today, 90 degrees for a high. The sun will be coming out fairly soon. There's that 40% chance of showers and thunderstorms later on this evening, down to 72 degrees and mostly cloudy overnight. 98 degrees for a high tomorrow. By Wednesday, back to triple digits, 103 degrees. And we're not seeing any issues in traffic at the moment. 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
2: Good morning, I'm Steve Inskeep. A pygmy hippo in Thailand went viral a few years ago. Her name was Moo Deng, which means bouncy pork. Her siblings are Moo Toon, stewed pork, and Moo Wan, sweet pork. Now, the Berlin Zoo has a food-themed name for its new pygmy hippo. She's Brötchen, German for bread roll. Her parents

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0: 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I'm Steve Inskeep.
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3: Patty Grimmer ticks off the trays of seedlings in one of the greenhouses on her farm in southern Wisconsin.
4: Yeah, so we got peppers. We've got some lettuce mix that's going to be transplanted out in our field, our tomatoes.
3: All of this produce will go to regional farmers markets, restaurants, and customers who signed up for a community-supported agriculture, or CSA, share. In most CSAs, members pay several hundred dollars at the start of the year and receive a weekly box of produce throughout the spring and summer. But Grimmer lets her members sign up for shorter time frames, as little as 1 month, and they can opt to pay as they go instead of all at once. Some old-school farmers may say that's not CSA, but Grimmer sees it as a needed evolution to the original model.
4: We're transitioning to a generation of convenience, of preference. You know, you can get your groceries delivered to you in a matter of hours while you sit on your couch and pick what you want to pick.
3: She's a part of a growing number of CSA farmers who are offering more flexibility to their members to keep up with consumer preferences. Sadie Willis is with Fair Share CSA Coalition, which serves farms throughout the Midwest. She says producers who are offering more flexibility still see themselves as supported by their community of customers.
5: Even if those customers are saying, hey, I want to pick up my box at my local brewery instead of having to drive over to your farm to get it, or I don't like kohlrabi, can you give me more spinach instead? So like some of those components have come into play over time where consumers are being a little bit more choosy.
3: She says farms can use a number of online platforms to let CSA members swap out items in their weekly box. Producers can also shift to a credit system where customers load an online card at the start of the season and choose whether to buy something each week. But these customer conveniences move the model away from what it was meant to do for farms. John Hendrickson is a farm viability specialist at the University of Wisconsin-Madison. Back in the early 90s, he helped organize some of the first CSA memberships at farms in the Madison area. Hendrickson says traditionally, CSA was about people taking on the risk with farmers. But that doesn't work for every consumer.
6: You know, if the farm had a bad year and there were not as many tomatoes, then people got less tomatoes. You know, most consumers are not in a position to roll the dice on in terms of their food budget. And so that has really kind of fallen by the wayside.
3: He says CSA has always required more customer service than selling in bulk or at a market stand. Letting consumers customize their weekly box could create even more administrative work for a farmer who would rather be in their field. It's why some farmers, like Liz Graysneck in central Missouri, are taking a more conservative approach to customer flexibility. She lets her members pay in installments instead of upfront, but they don't have the option of canceling mid-season. Customers can tweak their weekly box when the farm has an abundance of a certain vegetable, but Graysneck says she's not interested in becoming a subscription service.
7: That does not fit what CSA is. You know, for me, CSA embodies eating seasonally, supporting the farm that is feeding you, and I'm not Amazon. You know?
3: She thinks farmers have to find the right balance between serving new kinds of customers and staying true to the whole point of community-supported farming. For NPR News, I'm Hope Kerwin in southern Wisconsin.
2: 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I'm E. Martinez.
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8: 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Or And not many people can do this. You can throw a bottle with a note. 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
19: From Marketplace in Washington, I'm Kimberly Adams. The U.S. and Iran have reached a tentative deal to end the war and reopen the Strait of Hormuz. Marketplace's Nancy Marshall-Genzer explains what comes next.
20: Details of the agreement are scarce. We don't know who will control the strait, if there will be any restrictions on traffic or tolls. Iranian officials apparently think they'll be regulating traffic through the strait with Oman. So there's a lot of uncertainty that's likely to show up in the price of oil. We could be in for another week of volatility. And even if the strait does reopen on Friday, shipping won't go back to normal right away. It could take weeks to work through the backlog of vessels waiting to go through the strait. And they'll have to leave carefully, dodging the mines that still have to be cleared away. That could take weeks or months. It could take even longer to get the flow of natural gas through the strait back to normal. Iranian missile strikes knocked out some of Qatar's gas export facilities. It's expected to take years to get them fully back online. I'm Nancy Marshall-Genzer for Marketplace.
19: Let's do the numbers. Stocks jumped and oil prices fell in response to that news, with Brent crude now trading at $82.54 a barrel. The Dow Jones is up 643 points, that's 1.3%. The S&P 500 is up 1.6%, and the Nasdaq is up 2.4%. We just got the latest snapshot on the housing market from the perspective of home builders. It was down 2 points in June after sentiment ticked up a bit in May. Prior to that, builders had had a 14-month run of negative outlooks. Here's Marketplace's Mitchell Hartman with more.
21: Spring hasn't sprung for the housing market, says Jessica Louts at the National Association of Realtors.
22: This spring housing market really feels tepid, like there's a wet blanket on it.
21: Mortgage rates are up since the Iran war began, with the 30-year fixed hovering around 6.5%. And while home prices aren't going up as much as a few years ago, they're still going up. The median existing home hit an all-time high for May, $429,000.
22: It's still very difficult for a home buyer to come into the market. They have to have a household income for the typical price of a home well over $100,000.
21: It's likely to remain tough, especially for first-time buyers, says Robert Dietz at the National Association of Home Builders.
23: Historically, the price-to-income ratio in the housing market should be 3-1. When the price-to-income ratio is close to 5-1, it is that much more challenging to save up the down payment to be able to qualify for a mortgage.
21: Meanwhile, as younger first-time buyers get priced out, older repeat buyers have the advantage. Jessica Louts says 25% of existing home sales are now all cash, up from 15% before the pandemic. And a lot of those buyers are baby boomers, flush with home equity and stock market gains. I'm Mitchell Hartman for Marketplace.
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19: For decades, the Great Salt Lake in Utah has been drying up due to farms diverting water from the rivers that fill the lake and increased evaporation and drought made worse by global warming. Amy Scott, host of the Marketplace podcast, How We Survive, recently tagged along with a team of cloud seeders in Utah racing to save the lake.
1: When I first met Augustus Dorico in Salt Lake City back in February, he was fresh off an early flight from L.A.
4: The old cloud seeding commuter, LAX to SLC.
1: Dorico is the 25-year-old founder of Rainmaker, a company trying to save the Great Salt Lake by seeding clouds with silver iodide to produce more precipitation. With his long blonde mullet and cowboy boots, Dorico could easily pass for LA hipster or Utah rancher. The company's headquarters are in El Segundo, California, where Dorico lives, but recently they expanded into a 30,000-square-foot facility here in Salt Lake.
4: All right, you want to skedaddle?
1: We pile into a big SUV. It's almost an hour's drive east to the cloud seeding site in Camas, Utah, so I get the backstory. Dorico says though cloud seeding has been around since the 1940s, scientists hadn't been able to prove beyond a doubt that it produced precipitation that wouldn't have happened anyway, until recently. In 2023, Dorico went to a weather modification conference.
4: I did myself no favors at that conference because I was wearing a Kid Cudi Kanye West collab hoodie, and I had the haircut, and I was 23. I like to say that I set expectations low with my appearance so that I can pleasantly surprise people in conversation later.
1: It was there he learned about a recent experiment using radars and airborne sensors that showed unambiguous evidence of man-made precipitation. That was the aha moment for Dorico. Shortly after, he started Rainmaker. Today, the company has almost 120 employees and has operated in 6 states and on 4 continents.
4: It's a little bit broken up overhead, which is not ideal for cloud seeding.
1: We arrive at a ranch where a team is prepping a drone for flight.
4: Take off. That is our quadcopter ascending for a cloud seeding mission here in the Wasatch in Camas, Utah. So what we can do now is we can walk back to the van and we can monitor the temperature and humidity in real time to see how juicy that cloud is looking.
1: But it's kind of a bust. The clouds are too diffuse to produce snow. Dorico says it will take conservation efforts too to save the Great Salt Lake. Over the course of the season, they were able to verify they produced about 30 acre feet or 10 million gallons in the main watershed that feeds into the lake. The current deficit is as much as 1 million acre feet. In Camas, Utah, I'm Amy Scott for Marketplace.
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5: 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I'm Stephen Hill, and since the release of his celebrated debut album, Astrosat, in 2022, he's been a very busy boy. 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
24: 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I'm Christian McBride. 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
0: With Texas running out of water and unusual, critics say risky, plan to find a new source for the farm. 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
0: I'm David Brown. Hearings today over a plan to reuse wastewater from oil field operations on Texas farms. Some fear the proposal is getting ahead of the science. Texas Republicans signaled their priorities at a convention in Houston, their message of a party united showing some cracks. The Spurs' hopes for a championship come to an end in San Antonio, losing in five games to the New York Knicks. Still a big win for their hometown, and we'll hear why. And beyond stand-up, the Texas Standard's Sean Saldana on a more collaborative form of improv today on The Standard.
3: Live from NPR News in Washington, I'm Korva Coleman. President Trump has just arrived in France to attend the G7 summit with leaders of other industrialized nations. He's expected to discuss the deal his administration has reached with Iran to stop the war. Some nations in the Mideast have welcomed the deal. Duri Buscarin reports Iranians are expressing relief and anger.
7: Hardliners opposed to the deal accused Iran's top negotiators of betraying the country's former supreme leader, who was killed in U.S.-Israeli airstrikes in February. But many Iranians critical of their government reacted to the deal with a sense of grim relief. In one voice note sent to NPR by a woman who asked to remain anonymous due to the risk of arrest, she said she supported the war at first because she thought it would bring regime change. But the people who pay the price of war are everyday people, she says. It's better that we just continue the current dog-like life we have. We don't need a constant danger of death on top of it as well. If the regime can't be defeated by war, then why should there be a war at all, she says. For NPR News, I'm Duri Buscarin, Istanbul.
3: Before he left for France, President Trump hosted a UFC fight night at the White House last evening. NPR's Mara Liasson has more.
8: The president celebrated his 80th birthday with the entertainment he wanted, an unprecedented and violent mixed martial arts spectacle. Fighters were seen warming up barefoot in the ceremonial rooms at the White House. The fight was controversial. Trump's critics say instead of focusing on the UFC fight, a new White House ballroom, or a triumphal arch, Trump should be telling Americans how he plans to lower inflation, keep rural hospitals open, or make it easier to buy a home. But the White House says Trump, like all presidents, can do more than one thing at a time, and they point to Trump's announcement of a deal with Iran to end hostilities and the fact that right after the cage match, he flew to France for the G7 summit. Mara Liasson, NPR News.
3: The British government has announced it is banning social media for children under 16. British Prime Minister Keir Starmer also announced restrictions on gaming services and live streaming. NPR's Fatima Al-Kassab has more from London.
25: Snapchat, TikTok, YouTube, Instagram, and X are among the platforms that will be banned for children in the UK by early next year. British Prime Minister Keir Starmer announced the ban in a televised statement from 10 Downing Street.
26: Today is a big moment for our country. This is a big step. Real change for our children and our future.
25: He said this full ban was not a decision he had taken lightly, but that it was the right choice because, he said, social media is making children unhappy and unsafe. Fatima Al-Kassab, NPR News, London.
3: And you're listening to NPR News from Washington. Officials in Ukraine say Russian strikes overnight targeted their capital, Kyiv, and the city of Kharkiv. At least 11 people have been killed. One Ukrainian target was a revered monastery complex and cathedral. It was built in the 11th century. The UN has designated it a World Heritage Site. There's a special runoff primary election for Republican voters in Georgia tomorrow. It's for the GOP nomination for the U.S. Senate. President Trump is endorsing Congressman Mike Collins for the nomination. From member station WABE, Alex Helmick reports.
27: Trump announced his endorsement in a post on social media. Trump called Collins a warrior and said he was supported by, quote, the most highly respected MAGA patriots in Georgia and beyond. The endorsement, again, pits the president against Georgia's Republican Governor Brian Kemp, who has endorsed Collins's opponent in the runoff, former football coach Derek Dooley. Trump and Kemp had dueled over Georgia's election results in 2020 when the president falsely claimed fraud in his loss to President Joe Biden. The winner of this runoff will face Democratic incumbent Senator John Ossoff in what is likely to be one of the most expensive races in the midterm elections. For NPR News, I'm Alex Homick in Atlanta.
3: Award-winning children's author Jane Yolen has died at the age of 87 at her Massachusetts home. That's according to a family statement. She wrote 450 books. Yolen included the Holocaust classic, The Devil's Arithmetic, and the winner of the Caldecott Medal, Owl Moon. This is NPR.
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10: 9:06, and it is still cloudy and 72 degrees. 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
11: No matter where you are, it's Texas Standard Time on this 15th day of June. Dark clouds this morning, perhaps lingering emotions from Saturday. San Antonio Spurs championship hopes dashed this year by the New York Knicks after five games. More on what happened and what may come next for one of the NBA's most promising young teams later in the big broadcast. We should mention, though, a lot of those gray skies are the real deal. Rain's been falling across much of the Lone Star State. Forecasters say more could be on the way. In some places, a welcome sight after years of drought concerns. In others, a reminder that when water does come to Texas, it doesn't always arrive where or when we need it, which in a sense brings us to our first story. As most listeners are aware, Texas is facing a long-term water challenge. With all this growth we've seen, increasing demand, officials searching for new water supplies, new water sources, wherever they can find them. And that search is now leading regulators to consider something that sounds, at least at first, a little hard to believe. You know, for decades, the oil and gas industry spent enormous sums of money trying to figure out what to do with the billions of gallons of wastewater produced during the process of drilling and fracking operations. Typically, it's been pump and dump, re-injecting that wastewater into the ground. They call it produced water, a sort of euphemism. Well, now state regulators are considering rules that could eventually allow some of that dirty remainder, that produced wastewater, to be used outside of the oil field. And supporters see the potential for a vast new water source. Critics, however, see something else. Joining us to talk about what's being proposed and what it could mean for Texas, Alejandra Martinez. She covers environmental issues for the Texas Tribune. Alejandra, welcome back to the Standard.
12: Thank you.
11: So let's talk a bit about what this produced water is, generated by the oil industry. What is this? I've heard it described as toxic.
12: Yeah, I mean, when it comes out during oil and gas extraction or hydraulic fracturing, it's a complex mix of chemicals. There are salts, there are heavy metals, there are naturally occurring radioactive materials, and it's all mixed. And like people describe it as like this toxic soup of stuff. How much toxicity or how complex this liquid is really depends on the geology and the chemicals used during production. So right now we are in a phase where, you know, the industry and regulators, like you said, are really trying to find a solution onto like, what do we do with all of this?
11: All right. But as I understand it, this is a proposal that would permit the use of this wastewater on Texas farmland. Do I have that right?
12: Yeah, no, that is definitely correct. So basically, we have a huge water supply crisis in the state. Demand can outpace supply in like a couple of years. We are trying to find alternative water resources. Mm-hmm. this produced water has been a problem. You know, in the past, it has been injected, like you mentioned, and it has been linked to earthquakes. Then it was injected lower into the ground, and we have seen across West Texas the, you know, it triggering blowouts, just these massive blows of like this water coming back to the surface, kind of looking like a sprinkler of some sorts, right? So now we are trying to figure out how do we treat it and clean it so it can be used to be spread across land, maybe used by other forms of industry as a water source.
13: But what specifically are regulators talking about doing with this water? When we're using it on Texas farms, commercial agriculture, is that in what way?
12: Yeah, so basically our environmental regulator, the TCEQ, is setting rules on like how this water, you know, needs to be treated, how it needs to be tested, and like what limits this water should have, because, you know, there's going to require a lot of rigorous treatment to get it to a level where it can be used to be spread across farms.
13: Is the technology there to treat this wastewater so that it could be used in an agriculture setting?
12: Yeah, there's definitely a lot of mixed opinions, but the state has invested millions of dollars into this research, and the Texas Produced Water Consortium, which is this research entity out of Texas Tech, has been issuing a number of pilots treating this water with different types of technologies and spreading it across different types of land for rehabilitation of land, you know, for native vegetation. And there have been some promising results. I mean, in one case, all the contaminants were stripped from that water, up to like 99% of those were stripped. So I think we are moving towards a direction where like maybe this could be possible.
13: You've spoken with critics, however. What are you hearing from them?
12: Well, they are very skeptical. A lot of people are still saying that there is much more research and tested to be needed. A lot of people believe that these decisions to start issuing permits for this kind of use of this water are a little premature and coming before we know exactly, definitively, what treatment technologies are the best.
13: Alejandra, what about public input on these new regulations?
12: Yeah, the TCEQ, our state environmental regulator, is holding a hearing today. Texans can comment there or comment online until tomorrow at 11:59 p.m. But yeah, the state agency is definitely taking public input.
13: Alejandra Martinez is a Fort Worth-based environmental reporter for the Texas Tribune. We're going to have a link to her reporting at texasstandard.org, so you can check this out for yourself. Alejandra, thank you so much for joining us.
12: Thank you for having me.
13: At the Texas Republican Party convention, a peek at what the state GOP is thinking about as we head into the fall midterms and the upcoming legislative session next year. Joining us now to tell us what actually went down at the convention in Houston, Andrew Schneider, who covers politics for Houston Public Media. Andrew, welcome back.
14: Thanks for having me.
13: Okay, well, set the scene for us if you can. What was the atmosphere like at the convention?
14: Well, the big theme of the event was unity, which is something the party needed to focus on after several very divisive primaries. But that message didn't exactly get through. The strongest evidence was that party chair Abraham George was ousted in favor of his former running mate, Dorindra Randall. We had Lieutenant Governor Patrick calling Senator John Cornyn a sore loser for some of his comments after losing the primary runoff for U.S. Senate to Attorney General Ken Paxton. House Speaker Dustin Burrows, who is the first sitting speaker to address a Texas state GOP convention, was booed. And the party tried to remove a handful of Muslim delegates who had ties to the Council on American Islamic Relations, or CARE, which Governor Abbott has designated a terrorist group. The big bogeyman for the convention was State Representative James Tallarico, who's the Democratic nominee for U.S. Senator. They, you know, virtually everybody who took the stage found some way of hitting at Tallarico. In fact, the sharpest criticism that we saw was from Lieutenant Governor Dan Patrick. He actually said Tallarico would go to hell for running against God. That was kind of surprising.
13: I guess, though, it's not unsurprising that everyone would be taking aim at a candidate who I think there's a lot of concern within the party that Tallarico's
15: chances in November are pretty good. And that seems to have been one of the reasons why you had so many people wanting to show GOP unity here. I want to ask you about a speech that the governor gave, apparently laying out a vision for his next term in office. He's running for re-election, of course. Anything stand out to you?
16: Well, he had a property tax reform, which has always been one of his major themes. This time he called on rather than focusing on increasing the homestead exemption, he wants to institute a two-thirds voter approval to pass any property tax increase. He wants to lower the appraisal cap down from 10% to no more than 3% per year. And he wants to abolish school district property taxes on homesteads, though he didn't say what he would put in its place. Apart from that, a big theme, both in the governor's speech and elsewhere in the convention, was banning Islamic religious law throughout the state. Not entirely clear how they would do that. He wants to ban state and local governments from using H-1B visas to fill jobs and apply that to local governments as well. That's currently something that's banned by state government by executive order. And he wants to ban taxpayer-funded lobbying, which is something that's come up repeatedly in past sessions of the legislature, backed particularly by state senator and now attorney general candidate Maze Middleton.
15: We don't have much time, but I understand that the issue of AI data centers came up at the convention. Governor Abbott has been trying to push this idea that lower regulation, come on in, the water's fine. What was the signal out of this convention on that issue?
16: There was a big push for local control over zoning, land development, and planning decisions, which is something that the governor does not want. That's also something that has run afoul previously of State Senator Paul Bettencourt, who's the chair of the state local, the Senate Local Government Committee. So it's not clear how they'll thread that needle.
15: Ultimately, what do you see as the broader impact? Were there decisions made at this convention that will ultimately have legs beyond what happened this weekend?
16: Yes. I mean, typically what happens with these conventions is that they set up their legislative platform for the next convention, or their legislative goals, rather, for the next legislative session. I think a lot of what we're seeing here, as seems likely, the Republicans retain control of the legislature, will probably get translated into bills come January of next year.
15: We've been speaking with Andrew Schneider, who covers politics for our partners at Houston Public Media. Andrew, thanks so much for the update.
16: You're welcome.
15: Audience and engagement editor Wells Dunbar with the Talk of Texas. Welcome back, Wells. Happy Monday.
17: Howdy, David. Great to be with you. What's the most American thing? Scratch that. What's the most Texan thing a World Cup visitor could witness? It's the Talk of Texas this week, and we're inspired by those viral videos of foreign World Cup fans taking in the United States largesse. Yeah, you've seen them. Yeah. Things like Swedish visitors rhapsodizing about ranch dressing, or Italian game-goers marveling over gallons of milk. Not too big the world over. Those things we take for granted, like limitless soda fountains and ice dispensers. Well, we want to know, what does Texas bring to the table? Here's one suggestion from Facebook, kind of low-hanging fruit, but as one fan writes, hands down, must be Buc-ee's. I read somewhere that there was a shuttle set up between the fan zone in Arlington and the Buc-ee's near Texas Motor Speedway. So we want to know, we're asking, what's the most Texas thing a World Cup visitor could witness? Leave us a voice recording at texasstandard.org/talk with your thoughts on the most Texas things for World Cup fans. And I'll be back with some more of these later in the program, David.
15: Yeah, please, nobody say outlet malls. Pretty please. Coming up, with budget shortages in many school districts, where are you going to find the cuts? Well, one district has decided in the library. That and more as the Standard continues.
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0: It's the Texas Standard. I'm David Brown. A school district near San Antonio is replacing all of its librarians with hourly workers called paraprofessionals. Camille Phillips of Texas Public Radio reports district officials at Schertz Cibolo Universal City ISD say the switch is a necessary measure. Cost savings.
1: Schertz Cibolo, often called SCUC, is a suburban school district northeast of San Antonio with about 15,000 students. When school starts this fall, none of their 15 campus libraries will be operated by a certified librarian. Last month, a committee of community members and district staff recommended replacing them with paras as part of a package of budget cuts. The school board didn't vote on the cuts, but Chief Financial Officer Brian Moy says they're going ahead and implementing them.
2: This becomes part of next year's budget. What the board approves is the budget.
1: Moy says the change in library staffing will save the district about $450,000. All told, he says the package of cost reductions cuts the nearly $12 million deficit in half.
2: This decision, nor any of the decisions that make up the $6 million, is easy. I think one thing that this committee came away with is that SEUC doesn't have a lot of fluff.
1: Kelly Kovacs, the district's assistant superintendent of schools, says SCUC's librarians have not been laid off or fired.
3: Nobody's lost their job.
1: Instead, they've been offered teaching positions in schools where there are vacancies.
3: Our libraries will still be open. Students will still be able to check out books and learn about different literature, research.
1: Still, Kovacs says she recognizes that there's a big difference in expertise between a certified librarian and a paraprofessional who is not required to have a college degree.
3: We are not expecting a paraprofessional to replace what a master's degree librarian is able to do, but we are trying to make sure that we're good stewards of the district's money.
1: Christy Yao previously worked as a librarian at SCUC. She says she left the district and took a job at nearby Judson ISD after juggling two school libraries during the 2023-2024 school year.
4: I do think whenever you have budget decisions to make, it is about where the priorities are.
1: Yao says trained librarians know how to find age-appropriate books that will pique kids' interest. And she says they teach students important skills, like how to find accurate information.
4: It's only going to become more difficult with AI, with the vast amount of information out there. It's only going to become more difficult for our students to find their way through all of the information. And that's really what our job is.
1: Austin ISD faced pushback after announcing last month that it would cut some librarian positions to reduce its own budget deficit. Districts across the state are facing tough budget decisions. Austin ISD's plan, however, is much more limited than SCUC's. Small Austin ISD schools will share a librarian with another campus. SCUC, meanwhile, will have no certified librarians working as librarians anywhere in the district. Instead, district administrators will provide paras hired to run their school libraries with 2 days of training in July and further training during the school year. Decisions about what books should be purchased for the libraries will be made by a central office administrator who is also not a certified librarian. I'm Camille Phillips in San Antonio.
0: And you are listening to the Texas Standard. Well, the 2026 FIFA World Cup kicked off last Thursday in Mexico City, and this weekend, Texas hosted two games. In Houston, it was Germany dominating Curaçao 7-1. Over in Arlington, what's been dubbed Dallas Stadium for the World Cup, Japan secured a dramatic 2-2 draw with the Netherlands. You know, for many fans, the allure of the World Cup isn't just what's happening on the pitch, but the moments people get to share with friends and family. In North Texas, KERA's Penelope Rivera spoke with World Cup fans about some of their most cherished memories.
5: My name is Joshua Nascimento, and best World Cup moment for sure has to be the 2006 World Cup where I was in the final. I was able to watch that final. I was young, but I remember, and for me it was like a magical moment. It was one of my dreams, and I was able to you know, be there for it, so it was awesome.
6: My name is Mario Perez from Fort Worth, Texas. for me, growing up, watching the World Cup really highlighted major periods of my life, and it sort of sparked a lifelong passion for the game of soccer. I followed a number of the games, but I guess it was the 1998 World Cup when I really began to focus. I was finishing my degree at UTA and got to see some incredible soccer with that amazing French national team that won the World Cup.
7: My name is Khalid Robledo. I'm from Dallas, Texas. I've been watching every World Cup ever since the 2006 final. I was a young kid whenever I first saw Italy play France in that final. Seeing 2010, seeing South Africa with the Bubuselas, seeing the World Cup go to Brazil in 2014, or seeing it visit Russia in 2018. It's such an adrenaline rush, and it just feels like a dream come true that it's coming over to Dallas.
8: Surely now Spain have won the World Cup for the first time in history.
9: I'm Alondra Martinez Gallegos, and I'm from Dallas, Texas.
10: Actually, there is a few. So when Mexico was playing, I believe in the 2014 World Cup, I remember whenever they scored a goal, I lived in an apartment complex where the center was like a big patio, so a lot of the apartments would be facing each other. I remember all of my neighbors like exiting and getting like, goal!
8: Santos with the goal! Mexico!
10: And it was just such a wholesome moment because at that time, I knew we were all locked in, we were all watching the game, and we were all able to share that joy together, even if I didn't know, my next door neighbor.
11: My name is Anthony Harris, originally born in Dallas, but currently live in Fort Worth, Texas. The last time it was here was in 1994. I went to Germany, South Korea at the Cotton Bowl, and you really didn't know that the World Cup was going on unless you went to a game. You didn't see it out on the streets, you didn't see it in bars or restaurants very much. The only way is by going to a game, and I remember vividly going to that game. It was a great experience.
8: What a goal! Jürgen Klinsmann with a superb overhead kick. That was class!
12: My first and last name is Marilyn Boifo, and I live in Denton, Texas. So my family is Ghanaian, so I just love how much it brings my family and our friends as well together when it comes to watching the game. We'd have our flags, we'd have food, we have our jerseys on. I remember when the 2010 World Cup was on. I was only about 8 or 9, but I remember it so vividly that I remember every single time Ghana had scored. Me and my siblings would run outside, run to our neighbor's house, knock on the door, just yelling and screaming in excitement.
8: And Ghana are going the right way!
12: And whenever the game was called and it was final time, I remember whenever we ran out there to scream and yell, they were already standing out there just expecting us.
0: Those voices collected by KERA's Penelope Rivera. Games are scheduled in Arlington through July 14th with a total of 9 games. In Houston, 7 matches, and all scheduled through July 4th.
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0: From the Texas Newsroom, I'm Matt Hara. Flooding has hit parts of central and southeast Texas. A system moving slowly across the state has created dangerous conditions in the Waco area as multiple people had to be rescued from their cars. National Weather Service meteorologist Cody Lindsay says the system will continue producing problems in southeast Texas, especially when it combines with tropical moisture moving north from Mexico.
1: The tropical moisture associated with that system is going to get drawn up here into southeast Texas. And we'll interact with that front that's just going to kind of stall out over the area to produce some potential for heavy rainfall and flash flooding.
0: Flood watches remain in effect through Wednesday. The number of screw worms cases continues to rise. According to the U.S. Department of Agriculture, there are now 12 confirmed infestations, 11 in Texas and one in New Mexico. Our David Martin Davies reports.
2: The latest confirmed case of the New World screw worm is in a sheep in Sutton County, 135 miles northwest of San Antonio. The tracking of the flesh-eating parasite shows it has moved beyond the Texas-Mexico border zone and into the Texas Hill Country. The screw worm is a parasitic fly that attacks cattle, sheep, goats, wildlife, pets, and rarely people. A screw worm fly lays hundreds of eggs in an open wound or body opening, such as a nose, in a living, warm-blooded animal. The rapid infestation can be deadly. Livestock owners are being urged to inspect animals regularly and immediately report a suspected infestation to a veterinarian. Screw worm poses a potentially devastating threat to the cattle industry. I'm David Martin Davies in San Antonio.
0: A Texas rural hospital organization is terminating all contracts with United Healthcare over unsustainable reimbursement. Paul Aslan directs the Texas Organization of Rural and Community Hospitals Clinically Integrated Network. He says he wants to continue working with United Healthcare, but the major insurance company is not treating rural hospitals fairly.
3: We're not asking for higher than or even relatively close to what they are currently paying other hospitals for the same services.
0: The organization plans on ending some contracts at the end of the year and the rest of June 2027. And University of Houston energy economist Ed Herz says reopening the Strait of Hormuz is only one step towards restoring global oil services. He says the Iran war damaged oil facilities and shut down production across parts of the Middle East.
4: We know that oil facilities in Saudi Arabia, Bahrain, Qatar, Kuwait, and Iraq have been damaged by Iran. And we also know that they have shut in tens of thousands of wells in that region.
0: He says many Texas producers are reluctant to spend on new wells because of uncertainty over global oil supplies. I'm Matt Harab in the Texas Newsroom.
5: Support for these Texas headlines comes from Texas Monthly, producer of Where the River Took Us, a podcast from the July 4th floods, from survivor Aaron Parsley's perspective, through the voices of his family and others, telling the story of grief, healing, and survival.
6: 33 minutes past the hour, Texas Standard Time. I'm Laura Rice. The San Antonio Spurs defied all early season expectations for a young team. They beat the defending NBA champions, clinching the Western Conference Finals, and defeated, if only once, a New York Knicks team that went unchallenged in the East. But in the end, the Spurs lost the series 4-1 in a Game 5 that ended 94-90. The Spurs were once again up by double digits, but the Knicks once again came back from a deficit and took the lead in the closing minutes of the game. Knicks guard Jalen Brunson ended the game with nearly half of the team points. He scored 45 and was named Finals MVP, giving the team its first title since 1973. Dan Katz is Vice President of News at our partner station TPR in San Antonio and a huge Spurs fan. Dan, how you doing?
7: Disappointed, but plenty to be proud of.
6: Well, and you wrote about that. You're getting your feelings out with your journalism, right? You just published a piece with the headline, "The Spurs lost the final, but San Antonio got something back." What do you mean by that?
7: Well, the column, it isn't really about a team that lost the NBA finals. It's about a city that rediscovered what it's like to have meaningful basketball in June. The Knicks won the championship. They were truly deserving. The Spurs gave San Antonio something back. That is belief. For the first time in years, meaningful basketball in June feels like part of San Antonio's future, not just the past.
6: So what was the city like? I mean, there was such a buzz and such excitement leading up to this game. What was it like after Game 5?
7: Oh, my God. It was difficult. A lot of people very depressed, but the traditional honking that you hear after celebrations actually continued because there was so much to be proud of.
6: Well, I think a lot of Spurs fans are heartbroken because a lot of these losses seemed preventable. I mean, what was it? Game four up by 29, the largest lead in finals history, just gone. Wemby missing free throws, which is so unlike him. My guy, Stephon Castle, who's usually a top scorer, like barely showing up on the points there. What happened?
7: Well, there's one stat that tells the entire story of the series. The Spurs led for roughly 72% of the NBA finals, and the Knicks won the series in five games. Mm. Mm. As a Spurs fan, it was almost harder to watch than getting blown out. You know, for long stretches, San Antonio was playing spectacular basketball on both ends of the floor. They built leads, not only because they were shooting threes really well and they were executing on offense, but they were dictating the pace of the game. This wasn't a case of New York playing poorly. But as the games tightened, the Spurs' youth truly showed. But what the finals revealed is that the Spurs' biggest gap isn't talent. It's experience and it's composure and it's the ability to close.
6: Mm. Well, let's talk about some of those moments because they ended up being amazing moments for Knicks fans and opposite for Spurs fans. I mean, at the end of game four, San Antonio up by one, De'Aaron Fox, who is one of the more veterans on the team, had the ball with about 13 seconds left. Instead of holding it, he went for a layup that was blocked, and then the Knicks get the ball and win the game. I mean, is that a defining moment in this series, or does something else come to mind for you?
7: Yeah, that moment speaks to a lot of the other mistakes that were made. It was a team that was confident, and they kept going for it. But they didn't have that instinct baked in of what was needed to happen. And someone like De'Aaron Fox, too, who's on a max contract, who's really talented, who in the past would have just dunked the ball, you know, was a little tentative, went up for a layup, got it blocked.
6: Well, you write that this playoff run unfolded alongside a larger debate about the future of downtown. Can you talk a little bit more about where things go from here in San Antonio?
7: One thing I want to say is that people can love the Spurs and can still ask hard questions about Project Marvel. That's the billion-dollar project to move the Spurs to a downtown arena. Supporting the team and scrutinizing public spending aren't mutually exclusive. That's what Mayor Gina Ortiz-Jones has said. San Antonians can be fans and skeptics at the same time, and that's a healthy conversation for a growing city to have. Now, this run was also a reminder that the Spurs truly belong to San Antonio. And one sign of that is a pop-up shop on the west side across from Market Square. And it was just in a retail space. It was supposed to be a temporary pop-up gathering. And it became a spot that people really visited during the playoff run. And the team's connection to the city remains remarkably deep. Some of the people we interviewed in our story came from that pop-up shop, and the pictures that you can see on TPR.org are just fantastic to see Spurs in their element on the west side at the Lizotta pop-up shop.
6: Dan Katz is Vice President of News at our partner station TPR in San Antonio. Dan, thank you so much.
7: Thank you.
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I'm Jason Mellard from the Center for Texas Music History at Texas State University. This week in Texas music history, the King of Rock, no, not that one, takes the stage to celebrate a Texas holiday. On Juneteenth, 1985, rap icons Run DMC performed at Liberty Lunch in Austin. This was an off-date excursion from the group's Fresh Fest package tour that Run DMC headlined along Golden Age legends Houdini, the Fat Boys, and

0: However, a significant moment of crossover visibility for the genre on its way to becoming the core of American popular music. If hip-hop was on the rise, so was Juneteenth itself, a grassroots community celebration that Texas first observed as an official state holiday in 1980. Liberty Lunch, too, was at a pivotal moment as a central stage in Austin's rock scene, with the early days of South by Southwest just around the corner. And Run-DMC was perfect to take that rock stage in this crossover moment, their guitar-heavy samples already pointing toward their blockbuster Aerosmith collaboration Walk This Way of the following year. The Run-DMC show marked a turning point then, but it had a DIY feel all the same. Local artist and civic leader Harold McMillan had arranged the gig as a Juneteenth fundraiser for the Black Arts Alliance. It was a big get, as Run-DMC was at their swaggering peak, touring on the album King of Rock. When McMillan picked the superstars up at the airport in his Datsun, they knew this would be a different kind of gig. There was a hiccup, too, when they arrived at Liberty Lunch and realized Jam Master Jay's records were still on the Fresh Fest tour bus. They hopped in the back of a pickup truck and drove to Sound Warehouse for replacements. And in one final twist that gave that triumphant evening its DIY flavor, Liberty Lunch's plywood stage, meant for frenetic rockers like Joaquin Carrasco, was not designed for the likes of Jam Master Jay's turntables. The record player's needle jumped as the rappers bounded across the stage. The crowd loved it, though, and hip-hop crossover took another step forward in the Texas Capitol. Run-DMC raised hell and gave their all every time they stepped on stage, whether it was this Juneteenth crowd in a modest Austin rock club, or just a month later, performing for 100,000 at Live Aid in Philadelphia. You can hear music from the Lone Star State 24/7 on the Texas Music Experience at tmx.fm. For the Texas Standard, I'm Jason Mellard.
1: If you want to see comedy in Austin, you have two main options. You can head down to 6th Street, where you'll find a lot of stand-up shows. Then there are improv theaters, where comedy is more collaborative, more theatrical, more experimental. The Texas Standard's Sean Saldana takes us to one show where the truth is stranger than fiction.
2: Comedian Quade Pecci is backstage at Fallout Theater getting ready for a big show.
3: All right, so you're pointing a plastic gun at my face right now. It doesn't have an orange tip on it.
4: That's the key right there. You gotta remove the plastic orange part that makes it think it might be fake.
2: Outside of this show, Pecci is a stand-up comic. Tonight, he's a police officer.
4: I think I have the somewhat look that, like, maybe it was a, you're like a rent-a-cop.
2: Pecci is on the cast of Did I Win, a monthly show that creator and host Trenton Bradley describes as
5: a game show you would never want to get pulled onto.
2: On Did I Win, audience members get called on stage to play games that make no sense.
5: The game can be, you know, anything from maybe a Deal or No Deal kind of parody spinoff, or something as wacky as, you know, give somebody a haircut.
2: When they arrive, people are told to put their names in a bucket. This volunteers them to become contestants.
5: Not all of our bits go well.
2: Like, there was once where they had somebody come on stage and reach into a box and identify an item without looking at it. The first round, it was a wig. The second was a fake spider. Then finally,
5: the third round was a mousetrap.
2: And when it snapped shut on the person's hand, everybody was stunned. But it was totally fine, because this contestant was not a paying audience member. He was a plant.
5: He played it off so well that people came up to us and were like, that is not funny.
2: Every month, Bradley and his co-host recruit local stand-up comics to be random people in the crowd. And none of this is ever explained to the audience.
5: They know it's a game show, but they don't really know what that game show entails.
2: Did I Win blurs reality in a way that makes it hard for me to interview people in the lobby.
6: We've got a character out here in the foyer that is claiming to be a journalist.
2: Bo Banaducci is a first-time attendee, and before the show even starts, he's learned to stop trusting his own eyes.
3: You're saying I look like a character.
6: I think you're a character in the show, that's right.
2: I am unable to convince Banaducci that I am a real journalist, so I start talking with comedian Austin Silver. Tonight, he'll play a savant who can identify celebrities by their feet.
7: But I only know the women's feet.
3: You don't look like you look like a normal guy.
7: I'm glad that you think that I don't look like a creep. I appreciate that.
3: But real people might think that of you.
7: You know, I've been humiliated so much just as a regular comic that it's very hard to insult me.
2: Moments later, the audience files into the theater and the show starts.
8: All right, question for this audience. I've been sober for 6 years. Should I relapse tonight? Yeah.

0: The first game of the night is Guess Who? Epstein Files Edition. And the name they pull out of the bucket is Chris.
1: Let's get started.
2: Yeah.
1: Oh, is it a man?
3: Yes.
1: Is it an actor?
3: No.
1: Politician?
3: Yes.
1: Donald Trump?
3: No.
4: You couldn't go that easy right from the start.
1: You gotta try.
0: Chris is a real audience member, and with the crowd's help, he gets all of the answers right. Which means that he wins his very own set of the real board game, Guess Who.
5: Alec Baldwin, guys, give it up for Chris. I think he won. Did he win, guys? I think he
0: won. For the next segment, Bradley calls up a woman named Demi Chang.
4: You're going to fight the trash can!
0: Bradley pulls out a mid-sized plastic can and places it on the floor.
5: Fight!
0: Without hesitating,
5: fight.
0: Chang raises her leg and kicks it off stage.
5: Fight! Oh, s***!
0: Then comes round two.
4: One, two, three, go! Oh, not this trash can.
0: A man wearing a trash can with arm and leg holes cut out storms into the theater and stomps onto stage.
5: No, her!
0: He corners Chang, but Trenton Bradley does not care. He shoves her into the middle of the stage.
4: Fight the trash! You're losing the game! You're losing the game!
0: Finally, Chang forfeits and heads back to her seat. She is a plant, but the audience does not seem to notice.
4: Boo Demi, guys, boo Demi! The trash can wins! The trash can wins!
0: The next person called on stage is another real audience member named Alyssa.
4: We're gonna show you pictures of celebrities' feet.
6: Okay.
4: And you gotta guess whose feet they are.
6: I don't know any celebrities, so this is gonna be really hard.
4: But you see,
0: Alyssa isn't lying. She cannot identify any celebrity feet,
6: okay.
0: And neither can anybody else in the crowd. They all fail to name LeBron James, Leonardo DiCaprio, and Yoda. Of course, the only exception is comedian Austin Silver, who can immediately identify the feet of every woman they show.
7: Margot Robbie.
0: Silver really leans into this character. He celebrates and cheers, and people around him are equal parts impressed and horrified. Eventually, though, Silver rallies the crowd and gets them on his side. After the show, I check in with Bo Banaducci, the guy who refused to believe that I was a journalist. I asked him if any of the segments seemed planned.
8: No, I don't think there's anything that totally stood out to me as fake.
0: I give him an exact breakdown of what was real and what was staged.
8: Oh my God, of course. I did not even suspect that.
0: And then he turns to his friend.
8: I know you're not an actor. I invited you to this.
1: Yeah.
0: Did I Win is part comedy, part immersive theater. It's also hosted by a maniac. If you're in on the joke, it looks like performance art. If you're not, it's just a train wreck. I'm Sean Saldana for the Texas Standard.

0: It's the Texas Standard. I'm David Brown. After agriculture officials confirmed the discovery of the New World screwworm in a calf in Texas last week, Governor Abbott activated the Texas State Emergency Operations Center to level 2, and he's urging federal officials to pick up the pace on a facility to fight the flies, saying he expects the screwworm to continue its spread across the state over the next year. Officials hope this facility, essentially a factory for sterile fruit flies, can help end the spread before there's too much damage to the ranching industry. Meanwhile, KTTZ's Brad Burt reports West Texas ranchers don't seem to be panicking.
1: For over a year, a top concern for Texas agriculture experts has been the New World screwworm flies creeping closer to the U.S. from the south, laying eggs that feed on the living tissue of warm-blooded animals. But for many Texas ranchers, watching out for parasites like this has long been part of doing the job. In the 1950s, screwworm infestations devastated herds across the U.S. and were once considered eradicated with efforts from the then newly developed science of releasing sterilized flies to prevent the bugs from reproducing, but cases continued to appear in the decades after. Dace Duke is a cattle rancher south of Coleman in the very heart of Texas. He remembers working for a livestock company as a teenager when screwworms would come through on the cattle.
2: We were getting in like 1,000, 2,000 head a day, and we'd get some in that had it. But, you know, it's just like they get into a sore, and then you have to clean it out and stuff, put iodine on it.
1: So far, most Texas cases that have developed have appeared in southern counties, but the pest is moving north quickly and is not restricted to cattle. One case identified in Andrews County in West Texas was linked to a dog from Lee County, New Mexico.
2: People down south, I don't know what they're dealing with, really. You know, like I say, I've experienced it, but it's been a long time ago. And you definitely know when you have it, because it's a god-awful smell. It's dead animals smell, because it's rotten flesh.
1: With new developments in the sterilized fly technique, state officials are cautiously optimistic, but they are putting pressure on the construction of a federal facility to respond to the threat. U.S. Department of Agriculture Secretary Brooke Rollins joined Governor Greg Abbott at the Nippling Bushland U.S. Livestock Insects Research Laboratory, discussing the state and federal response to the latest screwworm cases.
3: Our amazing Kerrville scientists, a few standing behind me, are the teams that developed a novel strain for the sterile New World screwworm that doubles production output that we will soon be deploying.
1: Rollins says this is a situation the department has been monitoring for over a year, but critics like Texas Ag Commissioner Sid Miller have argued the federal response has not been fast enough. When ground broke in April for a USDA facility in Edinburgh to release the new sterilized flies, the goal was to produce 100 million flies per week with operational capability by November 2027. But Texas officials are now saying it must be sooner if it's going to slow a wide-scale effect on the livestock industry. In that time, they're relying on the awareness of Texans. Experts say the New World screwworm can often be easily treated in animals if it can be identified quickly. Alongside the Texas Animal Health Commission, Texas Parks and Wildlife has also joined in the fight, as wild animals are expected to be a particularly tough place for targeting infestations. Philip Kaufman is a professor of entomology at Texas A&M University and chair of the AgriLife Task Force on New World screwworm. He spoke to Texas lawmakers in May about the latest screwworm concern.
4: We have other issues now that we didn't have 50, 60 years ago. We have a thriving wildlife population, particularly in South Texas. The white-tailed deer population in the 60s was probably at about 1.5 million or so across the state. We're over 6 million white-tailed deer now. We have huge numbers of feral hogs. We have all these exotics. All of those are hosts that will only amplify the number of flies in the environment, and all of those animals are next to impossible to capture and treat. And so they are going to be a source of fly populations that the livestock producers are going to be dealing with the impacts of.
1: Those livestock producers have already been dealing with issues like rising input costs from fuel and materials, drought, and a consolidated cattle industry leading to the smallest U.S. cattle herd in 75 years. As this new fly settles in open wounds like the navel areas of newborn calves, there's a concern that the herd could continue shrinking. Kaufman says it could have a $1.8 billion impact on the Texas cattle industry, but he's confident in Texas producers doing their part in an emergency.
4: I am cautiously optimistic, and what we talk to producers constantly about, and AgriLife is in the education business, is to be proactive rather than reactive. Ranchers have management plans for hurricanes if you live in the coastal bend. If you're in the panhandle, you have wildfire emergency plans. Develop a screwworm emergency plan. What are you going to do if and when it shows up?
1: Texas A&M AgriLife Extension, in coordination with the Texas Animal Health Commission, is expected to publish a New World screwworm training module so ranchers can be certified to inspect their animals on the ranch. Dace Duke is still going about his business, but he's also recommending a closer eye for cattle raisers.
2: You just have to really watch them. But if you got a bunch of cattle and a bunch of brush, it's very difficult. You know, you got to get on horseback and get in there and check them all.
1: Duke says he'll still be going to the sale barns and taking care of his cattle, even if the work just got a bit tougher, and he gave a very simple reason for it.
2: Everybody tells me, why don't you quit, you know, relax a little bit. I say, yeah, but I enjoy it. So I'm just going to keep on going.
1: Suspected cases can be reported to the Texas Animal Health Commission 24-hour veterinarian call line at 1-800-550-8242. People who observe wildlife showing signs of infestation or unusual wounds are asked to report it immediately to the Texas Parks and Wildlife Department biologists at 512-389-4505. I'm Brad Burt in Lubbock.
0: And you are listening to the Texas Standard. Hey, y'all, he's back. Audience and engagement editor Wells Dunbar, that is, with more of the talk of Texas. Howdy again, Wells.
5: Howdy, David. Great to be back. And I'm loving the response we're getting to this query we're talking this week. What's the most Texan thing a World Cup visitor could witness? Already gotten some voice recordings from folks there, leaving their messages for us at texasstandard.org/talk. Easy to do. Just go there on your smartphone and press that record button. I don't want to spoil the surprise, but there was a great one about, you know, what would someone in town for the World Cup say from Cologne, Germany, or someplace like that? What would they think about seeing a horse parked outside of a bar? Well, it's a real thing in some parts of Texas.
2: It's true.
5: So definitely fun stuff coming in over email and via Facebook. Tara Avila says there's nothing more Texan than breakfast tacos with Tejano music. Martha Humphreys nominating the famous cattle drive in Fort Worth. And, of course, Blanca Houston pointing out the fact that she hopes people are seeing our famed Texas hospitality. Yeah. So the Texas, one of the, you know, sites for the World Cup this year and just a huge platform for it. And, I got to tell you, just the excitement I'm seeing here on our streets. You know, I was out and about over the weekend and seeing the reaction to some of these games. Big time stuff. So texasstandard.org/talk. We'd love to hear your thoughts on what the most Texan thing World Cup visitor could experience.
2: Yeah, I love this idea, Wells. Fantastic stuff. Let us hear from you as soon as possible. Alas, we're out of time for the big broadcast. News continues 24/7, texasstandard.org. 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
8: You're listening to George Stern from 1926, and you're on the Soundbeat. Ah, the Roaring Twenties. Americans, enchanted with the burgeoning economy and sudden influx of new consumer goods, embraced more carefree lifestyles. On the dance floor, this seemed to translate to more energetic dances. Now, the 20s will perhaps always be associated with the Charleston, but can you name another from the period? The black bottom dance was reflective of characteristics of African dance, and first featured in the Harlem stage play Dinah in 1924. But when it was featured in the scandals of 1926, the dance became a national, then global craze.

Cut Me Loose, Charlie. Bobby Timmons leading the group at the piano. Wayne Shorter on tenor. Ron Carter on bass. Jimmy Cobb playing drums. This is Jazz. I'm Jana Lee Ross. Thanks so much for listening. 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

Ron Carter on bass, Houston Person on sax, Charlie Parker's Now's the Time. Before that, I Thought About You from Organic Vibes, the organic player, Joey DeFrancesco, and on the vibes, Bobby Hutcherson, the tune I Thought About You. And before that, So What from Sunday Morning, Grant Green on guitar. I'm Jana Lee Ross. Thanks for listening to Jazz with me.

from 1963, the title track to Horace Silver's Silver Serenade, with Horace Blue Mitchell on trumpet, Junior Cook on tenor, Gene Taylor on bass, and Roy Brooks on drums. Before that, Silver Celebration, a tribute to Horace Silver from the Clayton Hamilton Jazz Orchestra. I'm Jana Lee Ross, and you're listening to Jazz.

Horace Silver's The Jody Grind, arranged and performed by the Clayton Hamilton Jazz Orchestra. I'm Jane Lee Ross. Thanks for listening to Jazz with me.

But we're alone, and I am singing this song for you. I know your image of me is what I hope to be. I've treated you unkindly, but baby, can't you see?

Cause we're alone and I am singing this song for you. You taught me precious secrets of the truth.

We were alone. And I was singing this song for you. I'll never forget you.

0: That was Steve Williams and percussion. On the bass, Charles Abels.
1: And the lady doing the talking, the Queen, Shirley Horn at the piano and singing that stunning medley of Leon Russell's A Song for You and Gordon Jenkins' Goodbye, live in Paris in 1992. Before that, live at the Concord Jazz Festival in 1972, Herb Ellis and Joe Pass, two guitar masters with Ray Brown on bass and Jake Hanna on drums, the tune Perdido, and we kicked off the set with Phil Woods in 1976, live at the Showboat in Silver Springs, Maryland. That was A Sleepin' Bee. I'm Janie Lee Ross. 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

Things Ain't What They Used to Be, that written by Mercer Ellington from Jimmy McGriff's The Dream Team. Jimmy McGriff leading that band from the organ, and his team is Houston Person and Red Holloway on saxes, Bernard Purdy on drums, Mel Brown on guitar. Before that, From Kind of Blue. And you kind of got to name all the players whenever you invoke Kind of Blue, sort of a litany of jazz saints. In 1959, Miles Davis on trumpet, Wynton Kelly on piano on that track. Bill Evans plays on the rest of the record, but that's Wynton. Paul Chambers on bass, Jimmy Cobb on drums and the saxes, Coltrane on tenor, Cannonball Adderley on alto. That was Freddie Freeloader. I'm Janalee Ross. Thanks so much for listening to Jazz with me.

That was Leah Claiborne performing "And Blue." More of our conversation with scholar Eddie Glaude Jr. after a break. I'm Tanya Mosley, and this is Fresh Air.

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6: This is Fresh Air. I'm Tanya Mosley. Let's get back to my conversation with scholar Eddie Glaut Jr., professor at Princeton University, and a familiar voice on the country's hardest conversations about race and democracy. His latest book, America USA, takes us through the country's big birthdays from the centennial in 1876 to now, 2026, as we approach the 250th, revealing how the ritual is the same each time. The nation throws itself a party and quietly edits out the parts of the story it cannot bear to face. It's a book written in grief and rage, and underneath both, a stubborn kind of love of country. Glaut is also the author of several other books, including Begin Again and We Are the Leaders We've Been Looking For. We spoke earlier this month in Seattle on stage at the Cascade PBS Ideas Festival, a day-long gathering of journalists and thinkers hosted by Seattle's public media station.
7: I'm thinking about 2020, when we all seem to be coming to this same realization in the same way that we found during Reconstruction, where, oh, we understand the ills, we want to right the wrongs, and the white allies are in our corner, and they believe us, and they're speaking truth to power as well. And then something happens, like the idea of it being a philanthropic effort, this idea that you can put it on the shelf and then you can take it off the shelf when it comes to racial equality.
8: Yeah, yeah. Sentimentality.
7: Mm-hmm.
8: At the heart of this idea that certain people think that they possess freedom to give and to take away is the cycle of sentimentality and rage. You cry your crocodile tears. I remember writing this passage, trying to figure it out. Just 5 years ago, 6 years ago, we were in the midst of a racial reckoning. I was crying on national television about George Floyd and the like. And in the blink of an eye, we're here. In the blink of an eye. And the only thing I could conclude is that people were lying. You weren't telling the truth. Or you didn't have anywhere else to land. And you just returned to the status quo. And so I was trying to describe it in a way, drawing on Baldwin's notion of sentimentality and Oscar Wilde and others, right? That sentimentality is really just, you know, about your own individual feelings. Baldwin says it's the mask of cruelty, right? You cry your crocodile tears for us. Oh, we're going to do this for you. We're going to make sure absolve ourselves of our sins by actually engaging in this effort. We're going to tell the truth about what we've done. And then when the people who bear the brunt of what we've done continue to ask for justice, then the question becomes, what else do you want? We've given you enough overreach, How much more are you going to ask? And as soon as you hear those questions, we're on the cusp of the backlash, the rage. And here we are, because sentimentality carries with it rage. Uncle Tom, you know who's the flip side of Uncle Tom? Nat Turner.
7: Yes.
8: Yes. Same side of the same coin in our imaginations.
7: Yes.
8: I'm thinking we're being too hard. Y'all all right? You sure? I'm just checking
7: on you. This is Seattle, okay?
8: Okay, I'm just checking on
7: you. It's not. We can go there. We could go there with Seattleites.
8: I'm just checking on them. Yeah.
7: I want to go back to Frederick Douglass, though. 1876. It's the centennial. As you said, it's the nation's 100th birthday. He is turned away initially. Yeah. And he is the most famous black man in America at the time. He's watching it all collapse around him. Take me in particular, though, to July 5th.
8: Yeah.
7: 1875. What was he contending with as he's preparing to speak?
8: Yeah. And, you know, usually we talk about July 5th, 1852, when he delivers that famous July 5th address in Corinthian Hall in Rochester, New York. But in 1875, the old man has to figure out what he's going to say to the country, what he's going to say to these people in Metropolitan Church. And he knew exactly what was going to happen come 1876. They would tell the story of the grandness of the American project. And it so mirrors our day. Mm-hmm. But here's that moment. Douglass says, and I always get choked up when I say it, "We gained our freedom through the falling out of white men. Now we must brace ourselves," I'm paraphrasing, "for what will happen now that they've reconciled." What we must brace ourselves for what's to come.
7: Yes.
8: And it's a powerful speech. So much so that I try to pull it forward. By the time I get to 2025,
7: yes,
8: and I'm trying to write to the 2026 celebration. Yeah.
7: Yes. I was surprised to know that you went to school in Philadelphia, but you had never really taken tours of all of the landmarks, but you decide to take a tour of Independence Hall. What was it, like 2024? Yeah. So not that long ago. And you're on this tour and you're hearing this tour guide tell a story. And what's interesting about that time period is there was a lot of effort that went into making it diverse to kind of show a more perfect union. And you're noticing something very specific as you're going through this tour. What did you find?
8: Well, it's a storybook version of America, right?
7: Yes.
8: And he's taking us through the Congress Hall, right? And I've never been a tourist. I go overseas and I stay in my hotel and read books. My wife hates so I'm in Philly. I never go to the Liberty Bell or any of that stuff. But here I wanted to return to it. And he's telling the story. And he looks like he's cosplaying a kind of drill sergeant. He has his, you know, Fourth Street outfit on. And he's walking us through the House and then the Senate. And he's telling us these stories. And finally, he talks about the conflict between that they weren't divided according to party, but region and whatnot. And said the biggest conflict is that they came from the South and the North. And I was like, okay, here we go. We're going to start talking about slavery now.
7: Yes.
8: Got it. And then he says they didn't know how to shake hands. That was the example of the conflict.
7: That was the conflict.
8: Between the Congress persons that they didn't, one would bow and one would. And I was like, that's it? We're not going to. And then I just saw ghosts. I saw ghosts all around Congress Hall. Mm-hmm. You know, pursed lip ghosts.
7: Mm-hmm.
8: Right.
7: Mm-hmm.
8: But it was an example for me, a startling example of the storybook version of the country. Because in that very building, Congress decided by only one person voted, decided to maintain the fugitive slave law.
7: Yes.
8: And Moses Gordon's story is located right in that moment.
7: Talk a little bit about Moses Gordon.
8: Moses Gordon was, you see how good she is? Moses Gordon was enslaved and manumitted in 1776, just 3 months after the signing of the Declaration of Independence in North Carolina. His slave master was Caleb Trueblood, a Quaker. And for 2 years, Moses Gordon lived as a free man. But the colony or the, you know, South North Carolina had passed a statute saying that you could not manumit your slaves unless for a meritorious service, unless they fought in the Revolutionary War. So Moses Gordon was captured 2 years later and sold back into slavery. Mm. And he freedom dreamed. And then he escaped. And he escaped to Philadelphia. And for 10 years, he lived as a free man. But because of the Fugitive Slave Clause in the Constitution and the Fugitive Slave Act of 1793, Moses Gordon was a thief because he stole himself. Mm-hmm. He belonged to the man to whom he was sold, Brigadier General William Skinner. Mm-hmm. And 10 years later, he was captured, mm-hmm. put in shackles, and was to be sent back to North Carolina. In the papers of John Parrish, a Quaker abolitionist at Haverford College, are the manumission papers of Moses Gordon. And on the back, John Parrish wrote, instead of returning to slavery, Moses Gordon committed suicide. Mm-hmm. And that becomes a story of freedom snatching. Mm-hmm. He was freed, enslaved, escaped, captured, death. Mm-hmm. And it becomes a through line.
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1: This is Fresh Air. Let's get back to my conversation with Eddie Glaude Jr., recorded at the Cascade PBS Ideas Festival. Glaude is the James S. McDonald Distinguished University Professor of African American Studies at Princeton University. His new book is America, USA, How Race Shadows the Nation's Anniversaries.
7: I want to take us now to 1976, because this is a time period where you and I are alive. We're coming of age. How old were you in 1976?
8: 8.
7: You were 8 years old. Yeah. It's the bicentennial. And the question has shifted by then. This is the apex of white flight, the thick of desegregation fights. Yeah. And it's the first time, as you write in your book, that the nation is forced to kind of acknowledge Black history. But the question isn't whether Black freedom should be retracted. It's whether we should participate at all in the bicentennial. Yeah. Can you talk briefly about that?
8: Sure. I have a photo. I have a vague memory of me being in red, white, and blue pants. Mm-hmm. How kitschy. Yeah. The 76th bicentennial celebration was, you know, from red, white, and blue whoopee cushions to a range of things. But this is a celebration really of white ethnics in 1976.

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Nesper. Roberta Schorock directs the show. 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

0: thank people who choose military careers for their service because we understand the work is physically arduous, potentially dangerous, and essential for the well-being of our society. With all sincere respect and gratitude to soldiers, I have always wondered why we don't thank people in other public service roles, nurses and farm workers and public school teachers. And what about garbage collectors? From KERA in Dallas, this is Think. I'm Chris Boyd. The people who ride those big trucks through our neighborhoods, emptying our trash and recycling containers, are not literally invisible, but they often get treated as if they are. Or worse, some people view them with contempt, as if the waste we generate is their fault rather than ours. Simon Perry-Poupar has done this work since he was a teenager, continuing to pick up shifts on a garbage truck in Montreal, even after studying international administration and earning a master's degree in sociology. He has written a truly fascinating book about what he has learned on the truck and why he loves it. It's called Trash, A Garbage Man's Story. His essay adapted from the book for Harper's is titled The Conscience of the City. Simon, welcome to Think.
1: Thanks. It's a pleasure to be here.
0: So you wrote this book originally in French. In translation to English, you refer to yourself as a garbage man rather than sanitation worker. Are there similar euphemisms in French around this profession?
1: There's actually two terms that are used. The one is éboueur. Éboueur, that is meaning collecting mud. Mud historically in different cities around the world. And for instance, in Quebec, we use the term vie dangereuse. That means to clean out something that is dirty. And that's the term that is used and that keep popular and in mind of all of Quebecers when we think about people that collect garbage. But what is interesting in United States, in English, is that garbage men become G-men. Mm. So G-men is something like a hero. And I've seen a lot of videos around the United States in BC that some people portray this powerful meaning of G-men when they act and collect trash in their cities.
0: I mean, it is interesting that the name garbage man, as we use it in English, it's straightforward. It's the title a lot of people use. But do you think that there's something about it that can reinforce the stigma around this very essential, honest work?
1: Interesting question, because I don't think that we use to differentiate ourselves or keep in distance trash, garbage from ourselves when we begin to collect. I think that we are trash. We don't have this kind of distance that usually people have between them and their trash. So for us, I don't think that it's kind of a negative meaning about garbage men. I don't know if in the population it might implement this kind of thinking about us, but it's why I think that we use this, we prefer saying G-men other than garbage men. Because there's something that is wonderful about collecting trash. Something wonderful, I mean, it's kind of a dance. And dance with a lot of pleasure and a lot of competition. For instance, there's a lot of high athletes that did it. I have in mind Georges St-Pierre, GSP, that is really popular in the United States. He did collect trash 2 years before becoming a superstar champion in UFC. So there's a lot of boxers, sportsmen that did it, and they did it with pride.
0: You want to remind us in this book that our trash does not go away like magic, right? do you think most people sort of want to forget? You know, you put that stuff out at the curb, and it's as if it never existed, you know, 24 hours later once it's been picked up.
1: Yes, and there's something, a concept in the social science that is called waste management. Waste management is for sure a big company in United States that is named Waste Management and Collecting Trash. But it's more than that. The concept of waste management is that citizens will always will never, it will be easy for citizens to throw trash in low cost. It's the waste management. It's what has been implemented by different companies in the United States and Canada. And it is, I think, that transfers in something that I call the right to throw away trash. The right to throw away trash is that citizen, because it's easy to throw trash away in public, they don't think about it. It's created some kind of large unconsciousness about the act of throwing away. And I think that it's far more the problem is there. And because the act is unconscious, the people that will collect trash will be in this field of unconsciousness from the population.
0: So your first job collecting trash was when you were 18 years old and your stepfather thought it would make a man out of you?
1: yeah, you think so. But no bad for him, because I really loved my stepfather, and at that time it was my father-in-law, and he wasn't able to give me something else as an advice, because he knew nothing else, but he wasn't reading, he wasn't going to theater. So for him, saying something like that, for instance, helps me, because what he wanted me to do is to try something different than what I used to do, and he gave me a good advice finally, not in the good way, but as the way he was able to give me, I think.
0: So am I understanding it correctly? He was annoyed with you being kind of a dreamy kid who was mostly focused on school and playing Dungeons and Dragons. He told you to do this thing, but it worked out well because you, to everyone's surprise, ended up really loving it.
1: Yes. And because I had family problems, my mother really overprotected me. And for him, because he wasn't my father, I think he saw that. He saw this kind of dynamic in our family. So he was trying to help me to do something that will make me in danger, make me try something different that will break this dynamic that I had with my mother that was keeping me from experiencing things. So I think that When we have the focus on this, I think that it helps me in the hard way, for sure, hard way, but not the bad way, because it will never have been explaining to me how to go to theater or which book will I have to read, because it wasn't the kind of thing that he was able to think about.
0: I love the image of you going in person to get this first job collecting garbage. You brought a resume in to the hiring manager of this like gross office somewhere out in the suburbs. Tell us about that day.
1: It was really like coming in a new world, because there was nothing in my mind that was near what I will see. What I will see was the garbage world in a picture, the picture of the garage where I gave my resume, what we call a CV in French. It was what we did in early 2000, to give a paper explaining that you want to be employed. But it was special because nobody will really did this kind of a process to be employed as a G-man in Montreal. When you were beginning collecting trash, it was more than a mouth-to-mouth or to a peer-to-peer transaction that helps you to begin as a G-man. So when I came here, it was a lot of trucks. There was a mix of trucks, but trash in the trucks, but it was a garage. There was kind of oil spilling like everywhere. All was dirt. it was not the idea that we have for multinational. It wasn't a multinational, for instance, but it was the kind of company that had a fair share of collecting trash in a Montreal region.
0: And I take it there's a lot of turnover. Like, these companies are always looking to hire more guys because people come on, that work is not for them, and they quit very quickly.
1: Yeah. What I don't have the data exactly, but I think that 1 in 10 only keep up, carry the jobs as long as 2 years, 1 to 10. So it's like professional sport. When you have high level of competency, of quality, of there's not a lot of people that can do it. So I like to say that is collecting trash in Quebec is like something of a national sport. Mm. So to be able to be on this 10%, you have to be in shape and have a lot of willpower or grit. And I think that grit come with what I say to my colleagues is to a tough job, rough job, you have to add a tough life. Tough life gave good G-men, because the violence that they had in their past is the same violence that they will have under a truck, behind a truck.
0: Yeah, you found a lot of your colleagues had alcoholic fathers, including you. Your birth father had a problem with drinking, right?
1: Yes, and not only alcoholic father. They had worse than that. Some had mother that was a prostitute. A lot of their parents took drugs, many drugs, hard drugs. Some had gone one to a family and another for most part of their childhood. There was kind dropout kids. 90% of them was dropout kids, and when the industry or the hardness of the job not ask them, but when the hardness of the job make them consume drugs to keep the pace, they were used to. Because at a time in Quebec, one of my colleagues told me that if when he was asking for jobs for in so many companies, each time they was asking him if he did the cocaine, and my colleague just said, no, I don't do cocaine, so he had not the jobs, because all boys did cocaine because it was tough, it was hard, and it was in their social trajectory normal to do drugs in their life. So to do drugs in their jobs to keep the pace was kind of normal.
0: Seems like a good way to get hurt.
1: But when you're in cocaine, you don't really feel when you're hurt. So not when you're consuming hit. After that, yeah, for sure.
0: My guest is philosopher, garbage collector, and writer Simon Paré Poupart, a garbage man in Montreal and author of the book Trash, A Garbage Man's Story. We'll come back to the conversation in just a minute.

0: 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I'm Christian McBride. 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
6: You're listening to Think. I'm Chris Boyd. Today we're talking about what it is like for the people who go around and collect our trash and recycling for us. We're speaking with Simon Perry-Poupar, who is a garbage collector, sociologist, and author of a book called Trash, A Garbage Man Story. There's an essay adapted from the book in Harper's titled The Conscience of the City. Simon, I'm really curious about the sense that people seem to have that they are better than the person collecting their garbage. I mean, I don't understand. You find people like almost go out of their way to be rude. What is that about?
7: For now, I think that is that in our mind, when we study sociology, we do studies the creation of ideas that we have on jobs. And what we realize is that job is something of a social construction. And for garbage men, I think that people think that it's an easy job, easy to do. But what I will say to them is playing soccer is easy. My little girl that has six can play soccer, but she will not do FIFA World Cup.

0: I think that 99% of doctors will not be able to collect trash like we do in Montreal. So if the criteria to have a good salary is I'm able to do the job of the other people, of the other person. But for now, no, doctors will not be able to collect trash in Montreal because it's hard. And it's hard to do it like 5 days a week, without pause, without free day, because there's not really free day. There's not free day for trash. There's always trash. You have to keep running when you're a little bit wounded, when you're aging, when the weather is rough on you. So, it's not an easy job. So it's what I really like. I like to try to challenge what we have in mind, that a lot of jobs that we think that's are easy to do are not so. So they deserve some kind of respect. And respect because it's hard to do it well, to do it with heart, and to do it with a kind of social consciousness. And I think that that we can have that from people that do this kind of job days and days after.
1: I agree. It is a public service that we all need. I wonder sometimes if you think, Simon, that the disdain people have for garbage men is related to, in an unfair way, to the kind of shame we have about our own garbage, about our own overconsumption. Like seeing people come through the neighborhood taking your trash away is a reminder that most of us consume more than we really need.
0: Yes, really. Another good observation. I'm referring myself to a French philosopher that is called Georges Bataille. Georges Bataille had this concept of par maudit, what we can say cursed. Georges Bataille had this concept of cursed part. Cursed part is a part that we have in us that we don't want to connect to. I think that trash is a part of that, because consuming goods imply that we will leave trash somewhere. There's places that we don't see, that we leave some part of this trash. And when we leave trash near our environment, direct environment, I think that we have this same kind of mechanism that we don't want to see, but we throw away, because it will make us maybe realize that we consume, and consuming is also death or the end of something. There's a French philosopher, another one, that is Claire Larocque, that wrote a book that is Trash Philosophy. And she said that trash reminds us of something that is finished, that will end, that is death. And it's why I spoke earlier about waste management. Waste management is this kind of unconsciousness that we have with the throwing away act. So all of that makes sense that we are disconnected from our trash and the way we throw away, because we don't want to change, I think, our behaviors.
1: What is your relationship to the emotion of disgust? Like, is it really hard to gross you out at this point in your life?
0: Oh, no. We can, at first, when I start collecting trash, we were collecting trash without gloves. So.
1: Without gloves, really?
0: Without gloves, no. So you were literally putting your hands, your fingers, in squishy, dirty things that you didn't know what it was. So there's no really place for disgust when you're collecting trash. And I refer to Claire Larocque, Trash Philosophy, that for a G-man, this distance,

0: Paul Rudnick has always been obsessed with spy thrillers. The gadgets, the car chases, the luxurious backdrops. His new book has them all, plus a top secret LGBTQ spy agency.
1: These are the people who are often overlooked or underestimated, and yet there they are at the very center of power.
0: Rudnick on the Tuxedo Society, on All Things Considered from NPR News.
2: There's a much-loved work of Rayfon Williams just a few minutes away. It's based on a theme of Thomas Tallis, an early English composer. Let's first hear two motets by Thomas Tallis, sung by Stile Antico.

Robert Spano conducting the Atlanta Symphony strings and music by the English composer Ralph Vaughan Williams, which he composed in 1910, based on a hymn tune by Thomas Tallis, a 16th century English composer. It is called the Tallis Fantasia on a Theme by Tallis. One more piece by Thomas Tallis. This is called Like as the Doleful Dove.

Lawrence Cummings performing that music by Thomas Tallis, who mostly wrote works for chorus. That's one of his relatively few keyboard pieces, like As the Doleful Dove. Here is a rarely heard concerto by Joseph Haydn. It's scored, interestingly, for violin, piano, or keyboard, and orchestra. And Peter Csaba is the violinist here, with Ralf Gottoni, pianist, leading as well, the virtuosi di Kumo in this Haydn concerto.

The performers there were the Virtuosi di Cumo, conducted by Ralph Gottoni, who also acted as the piano soloist. The violinist was Peter Chaba. A double concerto

French composer Germaine Taillefer. This is her second violin sonata, and it's recorded by Rachel Barton Pine violin and Orion Weiss piano.

That's music by a 20th century French composer named Germaine Taillefer. She was the only female member of the group called Les Six with Poulenc and Millot and Onegger, etc. Her violin sonata number 2 there with Rachel Barton Pine and Orion Weiss. Speaking of her friend Francis Poulenc, here is the finale, the Carillon, from the Suite Française, the French Suite, with the London Wind Orchestra.

From his recordings of All of the Rags of Scott Joplin, William Albright performed that one, a lesser-known one, called the Searchlight Rag. Let's hear one more rag, this for violin and piano by John Novacek, and it is called Full Stride Ahead, and Kristen Lee is the violinist, Jeremy Ajani Jordan the pianist.

That is one of four ragtimes by American composer John Novacek. He called that Full Stride Ahead. Kristen Lee was the violinist. The pianist was Jeremy Ajani Jordan. And now it's on to Tchaikovsky. Here now is the first substantial and notable composition that Tchaikovsky ever wrote. It was 1866, and it is his Symphony No. 1, which is subtitled The Winter Dreams Symphony. We have the Chicago Symphony, conducted by Claudio Abbado.

A performance by the Chicago Symphony under the direction of Claudio Abbado, and music by Tchaikovsky, the very first of his symphonies, The Winter Dreams. And let's follow that with a song called Winter's Journey. It's a famous titled song, Winterreise. It has nothing to do with Schubert, except it's by a contemporary of Schubert named Konradin Kreutzer. Gerald Finley sings it.

auch das Herze kalt, bleibt auch das Herze kalt. Da wärm ich mir die Hände, bleibt auch das Herze kalt.

0: and the other host cities to spend money on hotels, food, and their favorite team's jersey. But spending on safety could reduce any potential windfall. Some host cities are allocating tens of millions of dollars to provide security for the matches, which they legally must provide. Still, the World Cup does offer something potentially more valuable than sales tax revenue, a chance to be on the world stage. Bob here is a professor of sports management at the University of North Texas.
1: This tournament gives us the opportunity to show themselves to the rest of the world, saying, hey, you know what, this is a modern, you know, economic powerhouse, not necessarily, you know, a bunch of oil ranchers and, you know, cowboys all wearing guns.
0: Dallas City Council member Chad West said that aside from direct spending, one of the benefits is the city showcasing its modern infrastructure to entice corporations to relocate. FIFA projects 40% of attendees will be international fans, but visa restrictions and travel bans could result in fewer visitors coming. Here, who studies international sports events, said that seems likely.
1: That seems like 40% seems to me like a lot.
0: FIFA said it expects to rake in $11 billion from the World Cup. Stephen Haynes is a professor of managerial economics at the University of Texas at Dallas. He said the World Cup will benefit FIFA far more than the host cities.
2: For instance, like the Super Bowl, most of that money doesn't go to the local government. It goes to the NFL and to the teams.
0: Now, FIFA is a nonprofit, and it says the money they make gets reinvested back into the game of soccer. So maybe at the end of the day, it isn't a single legal entity or person benefiting. It's soccer, the game at the center of the whole event. For NPR News, I'm Dylan Duke.
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7: It's 4:48 on this wonderful Monday afternoon. 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And explore the richness of a region at Mountain of Gold, a history of East and Southeast Asian cultures in El Paso del Norte at the El Paso Museum of History. This exhibition honors Chinese, Korean, Filipino, Japanese, and Vietnamese communities whose stories shaped the borderlands from the 1880s through the 1980s. More information will be available online at our website, ktep.org. Temperature in El Paso is up to 88 degrees with a humidity of 30%, making it feel a lot hotter than that. Please remember to protect yourself from the heat and from the sun. 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
9: And I'm Elsa Chang. The UK is the latest country to impose a social media ban for all children under 16. British Prime Minister Keir Starmer said that the ban will also restrict gaming services and live streaming. The British government says the online restrictions will be among the most far-reaching in the world. NPR's Fatima Al-Kassab reports from London.
10: Giving children their childhoods back. That's how British Prime Minister Keir Starmer described his sweeping social media ban for under-16s. In a televised statement from 10 Downing Street, he called it a big moment for our country.
11: Because today I can announce that the government will ban access to social media for all children under the age of 16.
10: Starmer said he hadn't taken the decision lightly, but that it was the right choice because, he said, social media makes children unhappy and unsafe.
11: I am not prepared to compromise. on the safety and

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0: This is All Things Considered from NPR News. We're about to hear the sounds of a city at the center of an Ebola outbreak. That city is Bunia in the Democratic Republic of Congo. The outbreak includes more than 800 confirmed cases and almost 200 deaths. It has been hard for reporters to gain access to Bunia, but Emmett Livingstone and photographer Arsene Mpiana are there for NPR.
1: In Bunia, people no longer greet each other with a handshake. Although the streets are lively and most people are carrying on as before, there are moments of discordance. A jeep packed with health workers in full protective suits and goggles speeds down the road. And within hours of arriving, the scale of the crisis becomes impossible to ignore. I'm looking at the tiling in front of a shop, which is covered in greenish liquid. A disinfectant team has just turned up and taken a body away. According to the story that locals are telling, it was an ill patient who was on the back of a motorbike being transported to hospital, who projectile vomited and then died on the spot. Fear is creeping into everyday life, and hospitals, for the most part, aren't considered safe. I'm here in a hospital called Clinique Universelle. It's been completely shut down because just a few days ago, a patient was discovered to have had Ebola. Now a full disinfection team has been deployed, and I'm standing in front of a team of three women who are preparing large basins of chlorine solution. This is then going to be taken by another team and going to be sprayed on every single surface of this hospital. We were inside for only a few minutes. Health workers recommended we leave, saying it wasn't worth the risk. The hospital director is Dr. Patient Mazirine.
2: Ils n'ont pas peur, mais ils ont très peur de cette épidémie.
1: He says doctors are not just afraid, they're very afraid. There isn't enough protective equipment. So far, there are only a handful of places where Ebola patients are being treated at the recommended standards. One of them is in Wampara, just outside of Bunia. 18 patients with confirmed infections are receiving care here. I'm here in Wampara Ebola Treatment Center, and I'm in an Ebola ward with doctors going from isolated room to isolated room checking on Ebola patients. All of us are in full protective gear, which includes a bib, two layers of clothing, several layers of gloves, goggles, a mask. It's difficult to describe the level of discomfort wearing one of these suits. It's very hot in Ituri, the sun is bright,

0: The Ebola patients themselves, some of them appear to be in a great deal of pain. We heard some people crying out. The doctor said that at a certain stage of the Ebola virus disease, the whole body aches and it's extremely painful. Emergency health workers say this patient is severely ill and needs a respirator. It's been ordered but hasn't yet arrived. Dr. Richard Cogent is a specialist in critical care and emerging infectious disease.
1: Les patients, ils traversent des moments très difficiles.
0: Dr. Cogent says what patients are going through is extremely difficult. The species of Ebola virus circulating has no vaccine, but with proper care, the disease is not necessarily a death sentence. And there are glimmers of hope. In Wampara, about a dozen patients are on their way to making a full recovery. The outbreak was caught late, which is causing much of the suffering here. Health workers are desperately trying to catch up. For NPR News, I'm Emmett Livingstone in Bunia.
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4: It's 5:48 and this is KTEP. 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And temperature in El Paso is still at 89 degrees with a humidity of 25%. And we can expect degrees up to 99 today. 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
2: From NPR News, this is All Things Considered. I'm Elsa Chang.
5: And I'm Mary Louise Kelly. Imagine you're a struggling actor in New York City, fresh off getting rejected from every drama school you applied to. You do have a job at a scented candle shop, which helps pay the bills, barely, and it's boring. Then one day, your best friend invites you to a glam cocktail soiree where, during a bathroom break, you witness your fellow partygoers confront and murder would-be assailants. Yes, murder. It turns out you were being recruited to a top-secret LGBTQ spy agency. That's the premise of the new book, The Tuxedo Society, written by Paul Rudnick, who is here. Paul Rudnick, welcome.
6: Oh, thank you so much. That was the perfect setup.
5: I am so glad. Well, people listening may already know who you are because of all of your work on films. You wrote, here's a partial list, Sister Act, The Stepford Wives, The Addams Family Values, In-N-Out, Jeffrey, this whole long list, none of which, Paul Rudnick, unless I missed it, are spy thrillers. So what made you want to give the spy world a go?
6: Oh, because I'm such a huge fan of all the Jason Bourne movies, the Mission Impossible series, and of course, James Bond. And I just wanted to see if I could somehow make my way into that genre. And then I thought, okay, what if queer people could suddenly find a role in that kind of excitement and that kind of action? And it was so pleasurable because you kind of have complete permission to go anywhere in the world and even kill people. But I also wanted to redefine patriotism in a way by using this group of very much outsiders who are really performing at the very highest level of service.
5: Okay, tell me more about this group of outsiders, the Tuxedo Society.